The gospel of Jesus Christ is such good news, and that's what gospel means, good news. Why does anybody reject it? You know, put it another way. Why doesn't everybody just drop everything and trust Jesus Christ for salvation? Why? Think about all the promises and hope and life that's held out in the gospel. There's forgiveness of sins. We're reconciled to the Father, accepted in the Son, empowered by the Spirit. There's healing for our past, purpose for our present, and hope for our future. There's abundant, overflowing life now and forevermore. What's not to love about the good news of Jesus Christ? Amen? Amen. So the question is, why would anybody hear that and opt out? Well, today we're going to join the Apostle Paul and Barnabas as they share the gospel in a city called Antioch in Pisidia, located in the Roman province of Galatia. And while many people do respond to the good news of Jesus, there's a bunch that get really upset and reject the message. And I think there's some really helpful insights for us as to why people actually reject the gospel. And it's not just about people out there, it's about us too, because our own hearts are prone to resist the power of the gospel in our own lives. We resist it, we don't let it all the way in and change us the way it's meant to. And I think there's a profound insights here to help us understand why we reject the gospel, why we resist the power of the gospel in our own lives. Because the reality is, people are not rejecting the benefits of the gospel. It's the dilemma that the gospel confronts us with. That's the thing we struggle with. The gospel dilemma. That's the title of our sermon here. That's the focus for us today as we join Paul and Barnabas in Acts chapter 13. Grab your Bibles and open them up with me to Acts 13. We're going to look at verses 13 down to 52 today. And most of this passage today is a sermon that the Apostle Paul delivers, in which he shows us three things about Jesus. Jesus our hero, Jesus our hope, and Jesus our humbler. And all of this is going to bring us to the gospel dilemma we all face. Jesus our hero, our hope, and our humbler. There's your outline. All right, so first of all, let's begin with Jesus our hero. Again, this is Acts chapter 13, verse 13, where we begin. Now, Paul and his companions set sail from Paphos and came to Perga in Pamphylia. And John left them and returned to Jerusalem. But they went on from Perga and came to Antioch in Pisidia. And on the Sabbath day, they went into the synagogue and sat down. After the reading from the law and the prophets, the rulers of the synagogue sent a message to them, saying, "Brothers, if you have any word of encouragement for the people, say it." And just pause for a moment. So you'll recall we're on this first missionary journey that they took, the first missionary journey in all of history. And they went through the island of Cyprus, which is where Barnabas is from. And now they're leaving Paphos, which is on the western shore of Cyprus, and they head north to the mainland of Asia Minor, which is modern-day Turkey. And they make landfall in the region of Pamphylia in the port city of Perga. And it is there that Dr. Luke makes a note here that John Mark, who had been traveling with Barnabas and Paul, at this point he leaves to go back home. That's going to become a point of contention that will arise later in Acts 15. You'll have to wait for it. But here's the moment it happens. And then Barnabas and Paul, without John Mark, they head inland north into the Galatian mountains to Antioch in the region of Pisidia. And there, on the Sabbath day, they attend the Jewish synagogue that's located there, and they're invited as these out-of-town guests to offer a word of encouragement, if they wish to, for the larger group. And I love how the Apostle Paul takes advantage of this opportunity. I'm sure they were expecting just a little brief greeting, you know, some limited pleasantries, but Paul decides, I'm going to give him a whole sermon, right? I love this. So here we go, verse 16. So Paul stands up and, motioning with his hand, says, "Men of Israel, and you who fear God, listen." So pause for a moment. So notice who's being addressed here. You have expatriate Jews who are living in Galatia, right? Men of Israel. And you have those who fear God. This is code. This is code for God-fearing Gentiles
who are worshipers of the God of Israel, but who have not converted to become Jewish yet. So they haven't been circumcised. They're not eating kosher. They're not doing the sacrifices, but they're aware of the scriptures. They're worshiping God. They're in this community. So Jewish expatriates and God-fearing Gentiles. Verse 17, the God of this people, Israel, chose our fathers and made the people great during their stay in the land of Egypt. And when with an uplifted arm, he led them out of it. And for about 40 years, he put up with them in the wilderness. If you know your history, he did put up with them, didn't he? In the wilderness. He put up with them. Okay, verse 19. And after destroying seven nations and land of Canaan, he gave them their land as an inheritance. And all of this took about 450 years. And after that, he gave them judges until Samuel the prophet. And then they asked for a king. And God gave them Saul, the son of Kish, a man of the tribe of Benjamin, for 40 years. And when he had removed him, he raised up David to be their king, of whom he testified and said, I have found in David, the son of Jesse, a man after my own heart, who will do all my will. So with this quick introductory survey of Israel's history, Paul's building three things here. He's building camaraderie. He's saying, this is our shared history, right? He's building credibility. I know my stuff. I know my Bible. I know my scriptures. And he's building connection. All this history is building up and connected to somebody who is to come, the Messiah, Jesus. That's where he's going. Look at verse 23. Of this man's offspring, King David, God has brought to Israel a Savior, Jesus, as he promised. Before his coming, John had proclaimed a baptism of repentance to all the people of Israel. And as John was finishing his course, he said, what do you suppose that I am? I'm not he. No, but behold, after me, one is coming, the sandals of whose feet I am not worthy to untie. So Paul's saying, look, all of our history, everything God has done in the scriptures, all that he has promised, it has all been pointing forward to the Savior, to Jesus, to the promised one. This is why God chose us as his people. This is why he redeemed us out of bondage in Egypt. This is why he gave us a land and a king and a promise, because one day he would send to us a greater redeemer, a better king, an ultimate savior. Even John the Baptist was just a warm-up act for making way for the one who was the main event, and now he's here, he's come, and his name is Jesus. Verse 26, brothers, sons of the family of Abraham, and those among you who fear God, to us has been sent this message of this salvation. For those who live in Jerusalem and their rulers, because they did not recognize him or understand the utterances of the prophets, which are read every Sabbath, fulfilled them by condemning him. You notice the irony here. Every week, the Jewish people are there reading the prophets aloud, and yet in Jerusalem, they miss the one that the scriptures were all about. And even more ironic, in condemning Jesus to die, they ended up fulfilling the very prophecies that they failed to understand. Prophecies like Isaiah 53, verses 3 to 5. That he was despised and rejected by men, a man of sorrows and acquainted with grief. As one from whom men hide their faces, he was despised, and we esteemed him not. Surely he has borne our griefs and carried our sorrows, yet we esteemed him stricken, smitten by God, afflicted. But he was pierced for our transgressions. He was crushed for our iniquities. Upon him was the chastisement that brought us peace, and with his wounds we are healed. And so Paul continues, verse 28, and though they found in him no guilt worthy of death, they asked Pilate to have him executed. And when they had carried out all that was written of him, they took him down from the tree and laid him in a tomb. But God raised him from the dead. And for many days he appeared to those who had come up with him from Galilee to Jerusalem, who were now his witnesses to the people. Look at the heart of our salvation here. The innocent one laying down his life on the cross. You see it? Hanging cursed upon the tree. The death
we deserved, laid to rest in a tomb, but then vindicated by God with resurrection life. And then all these witnesses with firsthand testimony of what happened. I was there. I saw it. Verse 32, and we bring you the good news that what God promised to the fathers, he has fulfilled to us, their children, by raising Jesus. As also it is written in the second psalm, you are my son, today I have begotten you. And as for the fact that he raised him from the dead, no more to return to corruption, he has spoken in this way, I will give you the holy and sure blessings of David. Therefore, he also says in another psalm, you will not let your Holy One see corruption. For David, after he served the purposes of God in his own generation, fell asleep and was laid with his fathers and saw corruption. But he whom God raised did not see corruption. So you have here, you have three quick successive quotations from the Old Testament. And Paul uses each one to reinforce the connection between King David of old and Jesus who was to come. So in Psalm 2, verse 7, we read here that David was called a son of God as the king, but it is Jesus now who is the one and only true son of God himself. So he's like David, but better, you see. And then you have Isaiah 55, verse 3, where the holy and sure blessings of David are promised to be inherited by Messiah who is to come. And this is the one that God promised David in 2 Samuel 7 would be the one to inherit his throne and to rule and reign forevermore. And Paul says it's all coming true in Jesus, you see. And then Psalm 16, verse 10, where David speaks prophetically about God protecting his holy one from corruption and decay. And Paul says, well, those words can't be about David because he died and his tomb is here and he's decaying to this day. But the true and better David has come. And he died, but he's been raised to resurrection life, incorruptible. This is about Jesus, the true and better son of David. And what does all this mean? It means David's greater son is here. The anointed Messiah has come. The Son of God is risen on high. And here's Paul's point. Jesus is the hero of our history. Jesus is the hero of our history. The crescendo of God's redemptive song, the pinnacle of God's prophetic revelation, the capstone of God's monumental designs is none other than Jesus of Nazareth, the hero of our history. Amen? You want to know who it is, Paul says, who it is we've been waiting for all these years, searching and longing for? The wait is over, my friends. Messiah is here, and his name is Jesus. Jesus, our hero. Secondly, Paul's going to show us Jesus, our hope. Jesus, our hope. Not only is Jesus the hero of our entire history, he's the hope we've all been longing for. Look at how he builds. He's building up in this passage. He's building up to deliver the good news, the gospel. Go back to verse 23, Acts 13, 23. Of this man's offspring, God, talking about David, God has brought to Israel a Savior, Jesus, as he promised. So here he is, David's heir, the Messiah, the King, the Deliverer, the promised Savior, the one we've been longing for and aching for and yearning for. We've been waiting for him. Verse 26, brothers, sons of the family of Abraham, and those among you who fear God, to us has been sent the message of this salvation. Oh, the message of salvation, it's come, it's been sent to us. There's good news, friends, of salvation in Jesus Christ, the innocent one who died upon the cursed tree. Verse 32, and we bring you the good news that what God promised to the fathers, he has fulfilled to us, their children, by raising Jesus. All those promises of God in the Old Testament, they are yes and amen in Jesus Christ, the one who died and rose again. That's the good news, Paul says, that we've come to proclaim.
You asked if we had a word of encouragement for the people. Boy, do we ever. Jesus Christ is your risen Savior and your exalted King, and he's the hope you desperately need. Verse 38, let it be known to you, therefore, brothers, that through this man, forgiveness of sins is proclaimed to you, and by him, everyone who believes is freed from everything from which you could not be freed by the law of Moses. Do you see that there's two heart-stirring promises of the gospel right here? Forgiveness and freedom. Forgiveness and freedom. Forgiveness, why? A once-for-all-time sacrifice for sins has been made. The blood of bulls and goats could never take away sin. It could never atone fully for the sins of image bearers, the offense that we've committed before a holy God. It couldn't take care of our sin fully or finally. But now by the precious blood of Jesus Christ, the beloved Son of God, who is infinite and worthy in every way, he has now made full and final atonement forever. Tetelestai, it is finished. Oh, hallelujah. There's forgiveness in the name of Jesus. Amen. Hallelujah. There's forgiveness in the name of Jesus. Amen. And there's freedom. Freedom, Paul says, from everything you could not be freed from in the law of Moses. You see, friends, the law of Moses could give you the moral path to live by, but it could never give you the power and freedom to actually do it. We need a freedom. We need freedom, the freedom of a new heart filled with the Spirit of God, the freedom promised in the new covenant. This is what the Jewish people were waiting for. Jeremiah 31, verses 31 to 34. Behold, the days are coming, declares the Lord, when I will make a new covenant with the house of Israel and the house of Judah. I will put my law within them, and I will write it on their hearts. I will be their God, and they shall be my people. And no longer shall each one teach his neighbor and each his brother, saying, know the Lord, for they shall all know me, from the least to the greatest, declares the Lord, for I will forgive their iniquity, and I will remember their sin no more. Ezekiel 36, 25 to 27. I will sprinkle clean water on you, and you shall be clean from all your uncleanliness. From all your idols, I'll cleanse you, and I will give you a new heart, and a new spirit I will put within you, and I will remove that old heart of stone from your flesh, and I'll give you a heart of flesh, tender, malleable. And I will put my spirit within you and cause you to walk in my statutes and be careful to obey all my rules. Do you see again the two heart-stirring promises of the new covenant? Forgiveness and freedom. Forgiveness of sins, full, final, and forever. And the freedom of the new heart by the Spirit, a heart willing to obey. And here's Paul's point. Jesus is the hope of our hearts. Jesus is the hope of our hearts. Our hearts long, don't they? They long to know that our sins are forgiven, that our shame is washed away, that we can come home to God our Father, to be reconciled through the beloved Son as children of God, to be filled forever with the Holy Spirit who will make us tender to do what is right and who will never let us go ever, now or into eternity. Friends, Jesus is everything your heart has been hoping for and so much more. He's the hope of our hearts. He's the hero of history and he's the hope of our hearts. Jesus, our hero. Jesus, our hope, and now thirdly, Jesus, our humbler. There's been so much good news so far in this sermon, but now Paul's going to close with a warning. Look at it, verse 40, Acts 13, verse 40. Beware, therefore, lest what is said in the prophets should come about.
Look, you scoffers, be astounded and perish, for I am doing a work in your days, a work that you will not believe, even if one tells it to you. That's a quotation from Habakkuk chapter 1, verse 5, and in its original context is fascinating. It's about God's decision to use Babylon, a pagan Gentile nation, to accomplish his will and actually humble God's chosen people in the process. And God says, you're not even going to believe what I'm about to do. Even if somebody spelled it out for you. If you won't listen to me, just watch what I do with the Gentiles. And Paul says, beware, lest that happen all over again. It's an ominous warning. Verse 42. As they went out, the people begged that these things might be told them the next Sabbath. And after the meeting of the synagogue broke up, many Jews and devout converts to Judaism followed Paul and Barnabas, who, as they spoke with them, urged them to continue in the grace of God. There's so much positive here, right? In response, you get a repeat invitation. You've got massive interest. There's hunger for more. But notice who it is that's gathered around Paul and Barnabas, crowding everyone else out. You've got many Jews and devout converts to Judaism. So you've got the people that are closest to Paul and Barnabas. They're the ethnic Jews, and they are the Jewish proselytes. So the people that have become circumcised, and they're observing the feasts and doing sacrifices, and they're eating kosher. In other words, they've become Jewish. So it's the Jewish ethnic people and the people who chose, Gentiles who chose to become Jewish, the proselytes. Those are the ones who are gathered around, pressing in, talking to Paul and Barnabas. But notice who's not listed in that group. We know they're in the room, but they're not pressing in. It's the God-fearers, the Gentiles who worship the God of Israel, but who had not yet become Jewish. They've been crowded out because these other people have monopolized them. It's interesting. Now look what happens the following week. Acts 13:44. The next Sabbath, almost the whole city gathered to hear the word of the Lord. But when the Jews saw the crowds, they were filled with jealousy and began to contradict what was spoken by Paul, reviling him. This is an interesting twist. What just happened? Wait a minute, what just happened? 1 week ago, you're receptive, and the very next week, you're rejecting. What's going on? Well, Dr. Luke gives us two clues here. The first one is that almost the whole city gathered to hear the word of the Lord. What kind of city is this? Is it a Jewish city or a Gentile city? We're in Asia Minor. It's a Gentile city full of Greco-Roman people, pagan people. They're in the middle of Asia Minor. So this whole city is filled with all kinds of Gentile people. Those are the people who show up at the synagogue. And then he says, when the Jews saw the crowds, they were filled with, what's the word? Jealousy. So here's what happened. This was a nice, comfortable little congregation where everybody knew everybody. They built the synagogue from scratch, and they loved it. And they viewed their synagogue as a haven, a safe place, a protective bubble of Judaism in the midst of a dark and immoral pagan city. All week long, they had to deal with those Gentiles, those idol-worshipping, sexually promiscuous, morally unscrupulous riffraff, you know. But on Sabbath, at synagogue, they were protected. They were at home. And sure, they had a few God-fearing Gentiles hanging around, checking things out, kicking the tires, but they mostly kept to themselves. It didn't cause much trouble. This was a Jewish refuge for a Jewish culture for a Jewish people. And then Paul and Barnabas show up with this good news, gospel of salvation in Jesus. And they proclaim that he's the promised Messiah, and that everyone can receive forgiveness and freedom in him. And everything seems so good. It seems just fine until the next week when the whole city came to their synagogue and all those Gentiles filled up the place and they were jealous. Hold on, Paul and Barnabas. Are you saying that anyone who calls upon the name of the Lord can be saved? Is that what you're saying?
Are you saying that these idol-worshiping, sexually promiscuous, morally unscrupulous riffraff, that if they simply admit that they are sinners and believe on the Lord Jesus Christ and commit their lives to Him, that they can be saved, that they can too be a part of the kingdom of God and be a part of God's people? Is that what you're saying? You're saying they can come in without being circumcised, without law keeping, without feast observance, without temple worship, without kosher diet, without tidying themselves up, without becoming like us? You're saying they get to come all the way in? Are you telling us that whosoever will may come? I don't know about that. Grace that free is an insult to people like us who have been keeping our nose clean for years. Paul, are you telling us that our moral performance counts for nothing? Are you telling us we don't have a leg up on sinners like them? Have we not earned the right to object? Who does that sound like? I think it sounds like the older brother in Luke 15. Remember when the prodigal, his younger brother, went off and squandered everything away? When he came home and the father gave his younger brother a robe and a ring and a fatted calf, and he's celebrating and bringing him back home by grace, even though the younger brother had blown it all and deserved nothing. And the older brother is standing outside in self-righteousness, and he explodes and says, "Look, Father, all these many years I've been slaving for you, and I never disobeyed your commands, and yet you never gave me a young goat so I could celebrate with my friends. But when this son of yours came home who devoured your property with prostitutes, you killed the fatted calf for him." You see, friends, the older brother in Luke 15 and the synagogue members in Acts 13 have the same exact problem. They both find the grace of God to be scandalous. Oh, they love the message of forgiveness and freedom when it's for them, because they think they deserve it. Who else would God bless but us? But they couldn't fathom forgiveness and freedom being given by grace alone, through faith alone, to any undeserving sinner who would cast their weak and desperate hopes upon Christ alone. That new covenant's for us, for faithful Jews, not sinners like that Gentile riffraff. And here's the tragedy. In their jealousy for their own self-righteousness, they reject the saving grace of God for themselves. Verse 46. "And Paul and Barnabas spoke out boldly, saying, 'It was necessary that the word of God be spoken first to you, to you Jews. But since you thrust it aside and judge yourselves unworthy of eternal life, behold, we are turning to the Gentiles. For so the Lord has commanded us, saying, I've made you a light for the Gentiles, that you may bring salvation to the ends of the earth.' And when the Gentiles heard this, they began rejoicing and glorifying the word of God. And as many as were appointed to eternal life believed." Remember the warning that Paul gave from Habakkuk 1:5? The one about God using Gentiles to accomplish his will since the Jewish people weren't listening? Remember that? Don't you see? It's happening all over again. Just like Paul said, Isaiah 49:6 foretells, "I have made you a light for the Gentiles, that you may bring salvation to the ends of the earth." God's heart has always beat for all nations. And he is drawing a people to himself from every nation, tribe, tongue, and language who will come alive in joyous relationship with him by the blood of his son and through the power of his indwelling spirit. And when the Gentiles hear this good news, they began rejoicing and glorifying the word of the Lord, and as many as were appointed to eternal life believed. Just look at that. God sovereignly calls his own from among the Gentiles. The Gentiles!
and gives them saving faith in his beloved son, the Lord Jesus Christ. This is a miracle. It's a miracle. Verse 49, and the word of God was spreading throughout the whole region. But the Jews incited the devout women of high standing and the leading men in the city, stirred up persecution against Paul and Barnabas and drove them out of their district. But they shook off the dust from their feet against them and went to Iconium, and the disciples were filled with joy and with the Holy Spirit. So we return to our original question. If the news is so good, why doesn't everybody believe it? It's curious, isn't it? Why was it that the most religious people in Antioch of Pisidia found it so hard to receive the good news of Jesus Christ when the most obvious, blatant, undeserving sinners got it? Why? You see, when it comes to Jesus, the only thing you need is nothing. But it's the one thing most people don't have. It is our pride, our ego, our self-righteousness that keeps us from humbly crying out before God, have mercy upon me, a sinner. And friends, Jesus is the humbler of our hubris. Jesus is the humbler of our hubris, our pride. Friends, you realize that self-righteousness and ego and pride are the very antithesis of grace. Because we are all utterly unworthy before the holiness of God. There is no one righteous, no, not one. All we like sheep have gone astray. Each of us has turned to our own way. All have sinned and fall short of the glory of God. And the moment that you and I begin to think we are morally superior and not like those sinners, that is the moment we start thinking we deserve God's grace and other people don't. That's the moment we are in spiritual peril. We are in deep trouble. Because when we think the gospel's for me, but not for others, it's because deep down we believe there must be something better about us or something worse about them. And either way, it betrays the fact that we are not trusting in Jesus alone to make us right before God. We're still clinging, don't you see, to our self-righteousness. We want partial credit for our salvation. When we realize that the only thing we contribute to our salvation is our sin, and that Jesus alone is our righteousness from beginning to end, and that it is by grace alone, through faith alone, in Christ alone, that we can stand justified and forgiven and free before the holiness of God, that when we realize that, then we realize there's no room to boast, and you can't withhold the gospel from any dirty, rotten sinner because nobody's more in need of grace than this guy. You see, friends, the gospel calls us to repent of our self-righteousness as well. Jesus is the humbler of our hubris. He's our hero, he's our hope, and he's our humbler. And there it is at the end. There's the gospel dilemma. Do you see it? The consolation we require comes through the confrontation we resist. The consolation we require comes through the confrontation we resist. There's so much consolation in the gospel, my friends. Forgiveness of sins, reconciliation with the Father, acceptance by the Son, empowerment by the Spirit, healing for our past, hope, purpose for our present, hope for our future, abundant, overflowing life now and forevermore, forgiveness and freedom. But then the gospel also confronts us, doesn't it? It confronts our sin. It confronts our selfishness, it confronts our pride, it confronts our ego, it confronts our self-righteousness. And it's true that sin can keep you from God, but it's also true that self-righteousness can keep you from God as well. And one of the major reasons that people struggle with the gospel and why our own hearts are prone to resist the power and influence of the gospel in our lives is because deep down we're trying to salvage our pride.
We're trying to hang on to some partial credit, thinking we're deserving when we're not. Because pride is incompatible with grace. Pride is incompatible with grace, my friends.

0: sinners that we are. There is nothing in us that is worthy, and yet you came and laid down the life of your Son on the cross as he voluntarily went and died in our place and for our sake. Jesus Christ is the offering that makes us forgiven and cleansed and righteous and holy and free, so that your Holy Spirit might dwell in us and we might walk in your ways. Salvation's from beginning to end of you. It is grace alone, through faith alone, in Christ alone. This is our only hope. And so help us to lay down our pride, to lay down our self-righteousness, to lay down our egos and embrace the wonder of the gospel dilemma that humbles us into the dust and then raises us. We thank you for Jesus Christ, our Savior, our Lord, and our King, our righteousness and our only hope. We stand in his grace alone. And all God's people said, amen and amen.
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Coming back again, Jamie Jamgoshian, accompanied by Citizen Way. On Extra Credit, you just heard the last message, The Gospel Dilemma, from the series called To the Ends of the Earth, The Book of Acts, by Pastor Philip Miller of the Moody Church in Chicago, Illinois. 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

0: 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It's The Bible, Pure and Simple.
1: Ezekiel chapter 16, verse 53. When I bring back their captives, the captives of Sodom and her daughters, and the captives of Samaria and her daughters, then I will also bring back the captives of your captivity among them, that you may bear your own shame and be disgraced by all that you did when you comforted them. When your sisters, Sodom and her daughters, return to their former state, and Samaria and her daughters return to their former state, then you and your daughters will return to your former state. For your sister Sodom was not a byword in your mouth in the days of your pride, before your wickedness was uncovered. It was like the time of the reproach of the daughters of Syria, and all those around her, and of the daughters of the Philistines, who despise you everywhere. You have paid for your lewdness and your abomination, says the Lord. For thus says the Lord God, I will deal with you as you have done, who despise the oath by breaking the covenant. Nevertheless, I will remember my covenant with you in the days of your youth, and I will establish an everlasting covenant with you. Then you will remember your ways and be ashamed when you receive your older and your younger sisters. For I will give them to you for daughters, but not because of my covenant with you. And I will establish my covenant with you. Then you shall know that I am the Lord, that you may remember and be ashamed, and never open your mouth any more because of your shame, when I provide you an atonement for all you have done, says the Lord God. Ezekiel chapter 17. And the word of the Lord came to me, saying, Son of man, pose a riddle, and speak a parable to the house of Israel, and say, Thus says the Lord God, A great eagle with large wings and long pinions, full of feathers of various colors, came to Lebanon, and took from the cedar the highest branch. He cropped off its topmost young twig and carried it to a land of trade. He set it in a city of merchants. Then he took some of the seed of the land and planted it in a fertile field. He placed it by abundant waters and set it like a willow tree. And it grew and became a spreading vine of low stature. Its branches turned toward him, but its roots were under it. So it became a vine, brought forth branches, and put forth shoots. But there was another great eagle with large wings and many feathers, and behold, this vine bent its roots toward him and stretched its branches toward him from the garden terrace where it had been planted, that he might water it. It was planted in good soil by many waters to bring forth branches, bear fruit, and become a majestic vine. Say, Thus says the Lord God, Will it thrive? Will he not pull up its roots, cut off its fruit, and leave it to wither? All of its spring leaves will wither, and no great power or many people will be needed to pluck it up by its roots. Behold, it is planted Will it thrive? Will it not utterly wither when the east wind touches it? It will wither in the garden terrace where it grew. Moreover, the word of the Lord came to me, saying, Say now to the rebellious house, Do you not know what these things mean? Tell them. Indeed, the king of Babylon went to Jerusalem and took its king and princes and led them with him to Babylon. And he took the king's offspring, made a covenant with him, and put him under oath. He also took away the mighty of the land, that the kingdom might be brought low and not lift itself up, but that by keeping his covenant it might stand. But he rebelled against him by sending his ambassadors to Egypt, that they might give him horses and many people. Will he prosper? Will he who does such things escape? Can he break a covenant and still be delivered? As I live, says the Lord God, surely in the place where the king dwells, who made him king, whose oath he despised and whose covenant he broke, with him in the midst of Babylon he shall die. Nor will Pharaoh with his mighty army and great company do anything in the war, when they heap up a siege mound and build a wall to cut off many persons, since he despised the oath by breaking the covenant, and in fact gave his hand and still did all these things, he shall not escape. Therefore thus says the Lord God, As I live, surely my oath, which he despised, and my covenant which he broke, I will recompense on his own head. I will spread my net over him, and he shall be taken in my snare. I will bring him to Babylon and try him there for the treason which he committed against me. All his fugitives, with all his troops, shall fall by the sword, and those who remain shall be scattered to every wind, and you shall know that I, the Lord, have spoken. Thus says the Lord God, I will take also one of the highest branches of the high cedar and set it out. I will crop off from the topmost of its young twigs a tender one, and will plant it on a high and prominent mountain. On the mountain height of Israel I will plant it, and it will bring forth boughs and bear fruit and be a majestic cedar. Under it will dwell birds of every sort. In the shadow of its branches they will dwell. And all the trees of the field shall know that I, the Lord, have brought down the high tree and exalted the low tree, dried up the green tree and made the dry tree flourish. I, the Lord, have spoken and have done it. Ezekiel chapter 18. The word of the Lord came to me again, saying, What do you mean when you use this proverb concerning the land of Israel, saying the fathers have eaten sour grapes and the children's teeth are set on edge? As I live, says the Lord God, you shall no longer use this proverb in Israel. Behold, all souls are mine. The soul of the father, as well as the soul of the son, is mine. The soul who sins shall die. But if a man is just and does what is lawful and right, if he has not eaten on the mountains, nor lifted up his eyes to the idols of the house of Israel, nor defiled his neighbor's wife, nor approached a woman during her impurity, if he has not oppressed anyone, but has restored to the debtor his pledge, has robbed no one by violence, but has given his bread to the hungry and covered the naked with clothing, if he has not exacted usury nor taken any increase, but has withdrawn his hand from iniquity and executed true judgment between man and man, if he has walked in my statutes and kept my judgments faithfully, he is just. he shall surely live, says the Lord God. If he begets a son who is a robber or a shedder of blood, who does any of these things and does none of those duties, but has eaten on the mountains or defiled his neighbor's wife, if he has oppressed the poor and needy, robbed by violence, not restored the pledge, lifted his eyes to the idols, or committed abomination, if he has exacted usury or taken increase, shall he then live? He shall not live if he has done any of these abominations. He shall surely die. His blood shall be upon him. If, however, he begets a son who sees all the sins which his father has done and considers, but does not do likewise, who has not eaten on the mountains, nor lifted his eyes to the idols of the house of Israel, nor defiled his neighbor's wife, has not oppressed anyone, nor withheld a pledge, nor robbed by violence, but has given his bread to the hungry and covered the naked with clothing, who has withdrawn his hand from the poor and not received usury or increase, but has executed my judgments and walked in my statutes, he shall not die for the iniquity of his father. He shall surely live. As for his father, because he cruelly oppressed, robbed his brother by violence, and did what is not good among his people, behold, he shall die for his iniquity. Yet you say, why should the son not bear the guilt of his father? Because the son has done what is lawful and right, and has kept all my statutes and observed them, he shall surely live. The soul who sins shall die. The son shall not bear the guilt of the father, nor the father bear the guilt of the son. The righteousness of the righteous shall be upon himself, and the wickedness of the wicked shall be upon himself. But if a wicked man turns from all his sins which he has committed, keeps all my statutes, and does what is lawful and right, he shall surely live. He shall not die. None of the transgressions which he has committed shall be remembered against him. Because of the righteousness which he has done, he shall live. Do I have any pleasure at all that the wicked should die, says the Lord God, and not that he should turn from his ways and live? But when a righteous man turns away from his righteousness and commits iniquity and does according to all the abominations that the wicked man does, shall he live? All the righteousness which he has done shall not be remembered, because of the unfaithfulness of which he is guilty and the sin which he has committed. Because of them he shall die. Yet you say, the way of the Lord is not fair. Hear now, O house of Israel. Is it not my way which is fair, and your ways which are not fair? When a righteous man turns away from his righteousness, commits iniquity, and dies in it, it is because of the iniquity which he has done that he dies. Again, when a wicked man turns away from the wickedness which he committed, and does what is lawful and right, he preserves himself alive, because he considers and turns away from all the transgressions which he committed. He shall surely live. He shall not die. Yet the house of Israel says, the way of the Lord is not fair. O house of Israel, is it not my ways which are fair, and your ways which are not fair? Therefore I will judge you, O house of Israel, every one according to his ways, says the Lord God. Repent and turn from all your transgressions, so that iniquity will not be your ruin. Cast away from you all the transgressions which you have committed, and get yourselves a new heart and a new spirit. For why should you die, O house of Israel? For I have no pleasure in the death of one who dies, says the Lord God. Therefore, turn and live. Ezekiel chapter 19. Moreover, take up a lamentation for the princes of Israel and say, What is your mother, a lioness? She lay down among the lions, among the young lions she nourished her cubs. She brought up one of her cubs, and he became a young lion. He learned to catch prey, and he devoured men. The nations also heard of him. He was trapped in their pit, and they brought him with chains to the land of Egypt. When she saw that she waited, that her hope was lost, she took another of her cubs and made him a young lion. He roved among the lions and became a young lion. He learned to catch prey. He devoured men. He knew their desolate places and laid waste their cities. The land with its fullness was desolated by the noise of his roaring. Then the nations set against him from the provinces on every side and spread their net over him. He was trapped in their pit. They put him in a cage with chains and brought him to the king of Babylon. They brought him in nets that his voice should no longer be heard on the mountains of Israel. Your mother was like a vine in your bloodline, planted by the waters, fruitful and full of branches because of many waters. She had strong branches for scepters of rulers. She towered in stature above the thick branches and was seen in her height amid the dense foliage. But she was plucked up in fury. She was cast down to the ground, and the east wind dried her fruit. Her strong branches were broken and withered. The fire consumed them. And now she is planted in the wilderness, in a dry and thirsty land. Fire has come out from a rod of her branches and devoured her fruit, so that she has no strong branch, a scepter for ruling. This is a lamentation, and has become a lamentation. Ezekiel chapter 20. It came to pass in the seventh year, in the fifth month, on the tenth day of the month, that certain of the elders of Israel came to inquire of the Lord, and sat before me. Then the word of the Lord came to me, saying, Son of man, speak to the elders of Israel, and say to them, Thus says the Lord God, Have you come to inquire of me? As I live, says the Lord God, I will not be inquired of by you. Will you judge them, son of man? Will you judge them? Then make known to them the abominations of their fathers. Say to them, Thus says the Lord God, On the day when I chose Israel and raised my hand in an oath to the descendants of the house of Jacob, and made myself known to them in the land of Egypt, I raised my hand in an oath to them, saying, I am the Lord your God. On that day I raised my hand in an oath to them to bring them out of the land of Egypt into a land that I had searched out for them, flowing with milk and honey, the glory of all lands. Then I said to them, Each of you throw away the abominations which are before his eyes, and do not defile yourselves with the idols of Egypt. I am the Lord your God. But they rebelled against me and would not obey me. They did not all cast away the abominations which were before their eyes, nor did they forsake the idols of Egypt. Then I said, I will pour out my fury on them and fulfill my anger against them in the midst of the land of Egypt. But I acted for my name's sake, that it should not be profaned before the Gentiles among whom they were, in whose sight I had made myself known to them, to bring them out of the land of Egypt. Therefore I made them go out of the land of Egypt and brought them into the wilderness. And I gave them my statutes and showed them my judgments, which if a man does, he shall live by them. Moreover, I also gave them my Sabbaths to be a sign between them and me, that they might know that I am the Lord who sanctifies them. Yet the house of Israel rebelled against me in the wilderness. They did not walk in my statutes. They despised my judgments, which if a man does, he shall live by them. And they greatly defiled my Sabbaths. Then I said I would pour out my fury on them in the wilderness to consume them. But I acted for my name's sake, that it should not be profaned before the Gentiles, in whose sight I had brought them out. So I also raised my hand in an oath to them in the wilderness, that I would not bring them into the land which I had given them, flowing with milk and honey, the glory of all lands, because they despised my judgments and did not walk in my statutes, but profaned my Sabbaths, for their heart went after their idols. Nevertheless, my eyes spared them from destruction. I did not make an end of them in the wilderness. But I said to their children in the wilderness, do not walk in the statutes of your fathers, nor observe their judgments, nor defile yourselves with their idols. I am the Lord your God. Walk in my statutes, keep my judgments, and do them. Hallow my Sabbaths, and they will be a sign between me and you, that you may know that I am the Lord your God. Notwithstanding, the children rebelled against me. They did not walk in my statutes and were not careful to observe my judgments, which if a man does, he shall live by them. But they profaned my Sabbaths. Then I said, I would pour out my fury on them and fulfill my anger against them in the wilderness. Nevertheless, I withdrew my hand and acted for my name's sake, that it should not be profaned in the sight of the Gentiles, in whose sight I had brought them out. Also I raised my hand in an oath to those in the wilderness, that I would scatter them among the Gentiles and disperse them throughout the countries, because they had not executed my judgments, but had despised my statutes, profaned my Sabbaths, and their eyes were fixed on their fathers' idols. Therefore, I also gave them up to statutes that were not good, and judgments by which they could not live, and I pronounced them unclean because of their ritual gifts, in that they caused all their firstborn to pass through the fire, that I might make them desolate, and that they might know that I am the Lord. Therefore, son of man, speak to the house of Israel and say to them, thus says the Lord God, in this too your fathers have blasphemed me by being unfaithful to me, when I brought them into the land concerning which I had raised my hand in an oath to give them, and they saw all the high hills and all the thick trees. There they offered their sacrifices and provoked me with their offerings. There they also sent up their sweet aroma and poured out their drink offerings. Then I said to them, what is this high place to which you go? So its name is called Bama to this day. Therefore say to the house of Israel, thus says the Lord God, are you defiling yourselves in the manner of your fathers and committing harlotry according to their abominations? For when you offer your gifts and make your sons pass through the fire, you defile yourselves with all your idols, even to this day. So shall I be inquired of by you, O house of Israel? As I live, says the Lord God, I will not be inquired of by you. What you have in your mind shall never be, when you say, we will be like the Gentiles, like the families in other countries serving wood and stone. As I live, says the Lord God, surely with a mighty hand, with an outstretched arm, and with fury poured out, I will rule over you. I will bring you out from the peoples and gather you out of the countries where you are scattered with a mighty hand, with an outstretched arm, and with fury poured out. And I will bring you into the wilderness of the peoples, and there I will plead my case with you face to face, just as I pleaded my case with your fathers in the wilderness of the land of Egypt. So I will plead my case with you, says the Lord God. I will make you pass under the rod, and I will bring you into the bond of the covenant. I will purge the rebels from among you, and those who transgress against me. I will bring them out of the country where they dwell, but they shall not enter the land of Israel. Then you will know that I am the Lord. As for you, O house of Israel, thus says the Lord God, go, serve every one of you his idols, and hereafter, if you will not obey me, but profane my holy name no more with your gifts and your idols, for on my holy mountain, on the mountain height of Israel, says the Lord God, there all the house of Israel, all of them in the land, shall serve me. There I will accept them, and there I will require your offerings and the first fruits of your sacrifices, together with all your holy things. I will accept you as a sweet aroma when I bring you out from the peoples and gather you out of the countries where you have been scattered, and I will be hallowed in you before the Gentiles. Then you shall know that I am the Lord, when I bring you into the land of Israel, into the country for which I raised my hand in an oath to give to your fathers. And there you shall remember your ways and all your doings with which you were defiled. And you shall loathe yourselves in your own sight because of all the evils that you have committed. Then you shall know that I am the Lord, when I have dealt with you for my name's sake, not according to your wicked ways, nor according to your corrupt doings, O house of Israel, says the Lord God. Furthermore, the word of the Lord came to me, saying, Son of man, set your face toward the south, preach against the south, and prophesy against the forest land, the south, and say to the forest of the south, Hear the word of the Lord. Thus says the Lord God, Behold, I will kindle a fire in you, and it shall devour every green tree and every dry tree in you. The blazing flame shall not be quenched, and all faces from the south to the north shall be scorched by it. All flesh shall see that I, the Lord, have kindled it. It shall not be quenched. Then I said, Ah, Lord God, they say of me, does he not speak parables? Ezekiel chapter 21. And the word of the Lord came to me, saying, Son of man, set your face toward Jerusalem, preach against the holy places, and prophesy against the land of Israel, and say to the land of Israel, Thus says the Lord, Behold, I am against you, and I will draw my sword out of its sheath and cut off both righteous and wicked from you. Because I will cut off both righteous and wicked from you, therefore my sword shall go out of its sheath against all flesh from south to north, that all flesh may know that I, the Lord, have drawn my sword out of its sheath. It shall not return any more. Sigh, therefore, son of man, with a breaking heart, and sigh with bitterness before their eyes. And it shall be, when they say to you, Why are you sighing? That you shall answer, Because of the news, when it comes, every heart will melt, all hands will be feeble, every spirit will faint, and all knees will be weak as water. Behold, it is coming, and shall be brought to pass, says the Lord God. Again, the word of the Lord came to me, saying, Son of man, prophesy, and say, Thus says the Lord, say, A sword is sharpened and also polished, sharpened to make a dreadful slaughter, polished to flash like lightning. Should we then make mirth? It despises the scepter of my son, as it does all wood, and he has given it to be polished, that it may be handled. This sword is sharpened, and it is polished, to be given into the hand of the slayer. Cry and wail, son of man, for it will be against my people, against all the princes of Israel. Terrors, including the sword, will be against my people. Therefore strike your thigh, because it is a testing. And what if the sword despises even the scepter? The scepter shall be no more, says the Lord God. You therefore, son of man, prophesy, and strike your hands together. The third time let the sword do double damage. It is the sword that slays, the sword that slays the great men, that enters their private chambers. I have set the point of the sword against all their gates, that the heart may melt and many may stumble. Ah, it is made bright. It is grasped for slaughter. Swords at the ready, thrust right. Set your blade, thrust left. Wherever your edge is ordered, I also will beat my fists together, and I will cause my fury to rest. I, the Lord, have spoken. The word of the Lord came to me again, saying, And son of man, appoint for yourself two ways for the sword of the king of Babylon to go. Both of them shall go from the same land. Make a sign, put it at the head of the road to the city. Appoint a road for the sword to go to Rabbah of the Ammonites and to Judah into fortified Jerusalem. For the king of Babylon stands at the parting of the road, at the fork of the two roads, to use divination. He shakes the arrows, he consults the images, he looks at the liver. In his right hand is the divination for Jerusalem, to set up battering rams, to call for a slaughter, to lift the voice with shouting, to set battering rams against the gates, to heap up a siege mound and to build a wall. And it will be to them like a false divination in the eyes of those who have sworn oaths with them. But he will bring their iniquity to remembrance, that they may be taken. Therefore, thus says the Lord God, because you have made your iniquity to be remembered, in that your transgressions are uncovered, so that in all your doings your sins appear, because you have come to remembrance, you shall be taken in hand. Now to you, O profane, wicked prince of Israel, whose day has come, whose iniquity shall end, thus says the Lord God, remove the turban and take off the crown. Nothing shall remain the same. Exalt the humble and humble the exalted. Overthrown, I will make it overthrown. It shall be no longer until he comes whose right it is, and I will give it to him. And you, son of man, prophesy and say, thus says the Lord God, concerning the Ammonites and concerning their reproach, and say, a sword is drawn, polished for slaughter, for consuming, for flashing. While they see false visions for you, while they divine a lie to you, to bring you on the necks of the wicked, the slain whose day has come, whose iniquity shall end. Return it to its sheath. I will judge you in the place where you were created, in the land of your nativity. I will pour out my indignation on you. I will blow against you with the fire of my wrath and deliver you into the hands of brutal men who are skillful to destroy. You shall be fuel for the fire. Your blood shall be in the midst of the land. You shall not be remembered, for I, the Lord, have spoken. Ezekiel chapter 22. Moreover, the word of the Lord came to me, saying, Now, son of man, will you judge? Will you judge the bloody city? Yes, show her all her abominations. Then say, Thus says the Lord God, The city sheds blood in her own midst, that her time may come, and she makes idols within herself to defile herself. You have become guilty by the blood which you have shed, and have defiled yourself with the idols which you have made. You have caused your days to draw near, and have come to the end of your years. Therefore I have made you a reproach to the nations, and a mockery to all countries. Those near and those far from you will mock you as infamous and full of tumult. Look, the princes of Israel, each one has used his power to shed blood in you. In you they have made light a father and mother. In your midst they have oppressed the stranger. In you they have mistreated the fatherless and the widow. You have despised my holy things and profaned my Sabbaths. In you are men who slander to cause bloodshed. In you are those who eat on the mountains. In your midst they commit lewdness. In you men uncover their father's nakedness. In you they violate women who are set apart during their impurity. One commits abomination with his neighbor's wife. Another lewdly defiles his daughter-in-law, and another in you violates his sister, his father's daughter. In you they take bribes to shed blood. You take usury and increase. You have made profit from your neighbors by extortion and have forgotten me, says the Lord God. Behold, therefore, I beat my fists at the dishonest profit which you have made, and at the bloodshed which has been in your midst? Can your heart endure, or can your hands remain strong in the days when I

Thus says the Lord God, because you have all become dross, therefore, behold, I will gather you into the midst of Jerusalem, as men gather silver, bronze, iron, lead, and tin into the midst of a furnace, to blow fire on it, to melt it. So I will gather you in my anger and in my fury, and I will leave you there and melt you. Yes, I will gather you and blow on you with the fire of my wrath, and you shall be melted in its midst. As silver is melted in the midst of a furnace, so shall you be melted in its midst. Then you shall know that I, the Lord, have poured out my fury on you. And the word of the Lord came to me, saying, Son of man, say to her, you are a land that is not cleansed or rained on in the day of indignation. The conspiracy of her prophets in her midst is like a roaring lion tearing the prey. They have devoured people. They have taken treasure and precious things. They have made many widows in her midst. Her priests have violated my law and profaned my holy things. They have not distinguished between the holy and unholy, nor have they made known the difference between the unclean and the clean. And they have hidden their eyes from my Sabbaths, so that I am profaned among them. Her princes in her midst are like wolves tearing the prey, to shed blood, to destroy people, and to get dishonest gain. Her prophets plastered them with untempered mortar, seeing false visions and divining lies for them, saying, Thus says the Lord God, when the Lord had not spoken. The people of the land have used oppressions, committed robbery, and mistreated the poor and needy, and they wrongfully oppress the stranger. So I sought for a man among them who would make a wall and stand in the gap before me on behalf of the land, that I should not destroy it. But I found no one. Therefore I have poured out my indignation on them. I have consumed them with the fire of my wrath, and I have recompensed their deeds on their own heads, says the Lord God. Ezekiel chapter 23. The word of the Lord came again to me, saying, Son of man, there were two women, the daughters of one mother. They committed harlotry in Egypt. They committed harlotry in their youth. Their breasts were there embraced. Their virgin bosom was there pressed. Their names, Ohala the elder and Ohalabah her sister. They were mine, and they bore sons and daughters. As for their names, Samaria is Ohala, and Jerusalem is Ohalabah. Ohala played the harlot even though she was mine, and she lusted for her lovers, the neighboring Assyrians, who were clothed in purple, captains and rulers, all of them desirable young men, horsemen riding on horses. Thus she committed her harlotry with them, all of them choice men of Assyria, and with all for whom she lusted, with all their idols she defiled herself. She has never given up her harlotry brought from Egypt, for in her youth they had lain with her, pressed her virgin bosom, and poured out their immorality upon her. Therefore I have delivered her into the hand of her lovers, into the hand of the Assyrians for whom she lusted. They uncovered her nakedness, took away her sons and daughters, and slew her with the sword. She became a byword among women, for they had executed judgment on her. Now, although her sister, Ohalabah, saw this, she became more corrupt in her lust than she, and in her harlotry more corrupt than her sister's harlotry. She lusted for the neighboring Assyrians, captains and rulers, clothed most gorgeously, horsemen riding on horses, all of them desirable young

0: young men. Then I saw that she was defiled. Both took the same way, but she increased her harlotry. She looked at men portrayed on the wall, images of Chaldeans portrayed in vermilion, girded with belts around their waists, flowing turbans on their heads, all of them looking like captains in the manner of the Babylonians of Chaldea, the land of their nativity. As soon as her eyes saw them, she lusted for them and sent messengers to them in Chaldea. Then the Babylonians came to her, into the bed of love, and they defiled her with their immorality. So she was defiled by them and alienated herself from them. She revealed her harlotry and uncovered her nakedness. Then I alienated myself from her, as I had alienated myself from her sister. Yet she multiplied her harlotry in calling to remembrance the days of her youth, when she had played the harlot in the land of Egypt, for she lusted for her paramours, whose flesh is like the flesh of donkeys, and whose issue is like the issue of horses. Thus you called to remembrance the lewdness of your youth, when the Egyptians pressed your bosom because of your youthful breasts. Therefore, Oholibah, thus says the Lord God, behold, I will stir up your lovers against you, from whom you have alienated yourself, and I will bring them against you from every side. The Babylonians, all the Chaldeans, Pekod, Shoah, Koa, all the Assyrians with them, all of them desirable young men, governors and rulers, captains and men of renown, all of them riding on horses. And they shall come against you with chariots, wagons, and war horses. With a horde of people they shall array against you, buckler, shield, and helmet all around. I will delegate judgment to them, and they shall judge you according to their judgments. I will set my jealousy against you, and they shall deal furiously with you. They shall remove your nose and your ears, and your remnant shall fall by the sword. They shall take your sons and your daughters, and your remnant shall be devoured by fire. They shall also strip you of your clothes and take away your beautiful jewelry. Thus I will make you cease your lewdness and your harlotry, brought from the land of Egypt, so that you will not lift your eyes to them, nor remember Egypt any more. For thus says the Lord God, surely I will deliver you into the hand of those you hate, into the hand of those from whom you alienated yourself. They will deal hatefully with you, take away all you have worked for, and leave you naked and bare. The nakedness of your harlotry shall be uncovered, both your lewdness and your harlotry. I will do these things to you because you have gone as a harlot after the Gentiles, because you have become defiled by their idols. You have walked in the way of your sister. Therefore, I will put her cup in your hand. Thus says the Lord God, you shall drink of your sister's cup, the deep and wide one. You shall be left to scorn and held in derision. It contains much. You will be filled with drunkenness and sorrow, the cup of horror and desolation, the cup of your sister Samaria. You shall drink and drain it. You shall break its shards and tear at your own breasts, for I have spoken, says the Lord God. Therefore, thus says the Lord God, because you have forsaken me and cast me behind your back, therefore you shall bear the penalty of your lewdness and your harlotry. The Lord also said to me, son of man, will you judge Ohala and Oholibah? Then declare to them their abominations. for they have committed adultery, and blood is on their hands. They have committed adultery with their idols, and even sacrificed their sons, whom they bore to me, passing them through the fire to devour them. Moreover, they have done this to me. They have defiled my sanctuary on the same day and profaned my Sabbaths. For after they had slain their children for their idols, on the same day they came into my sanctuary to profane it. And indeed, thus they have done in the midst of my house. Furthermore, you sent for men to come from afar, to whom a messenger was sent, and there they came. And you washed yourself for them, painted your eyes, and adorned yourself with ornaments. You sat on a stately couch with a table prepared before you, on which you had set my incense and my oil. The sound of a carefree multitude was with her, and Sabaeans were brought from the wilderness with men of the common sort, who put bracelets on their wrists and beautiful crowns on their heads. Then I said, concerning her who had grown old in adulteries, will they commit harlotry with her now, and she with them? Yet they went into her as men go into a woman who plays the harlot. Thus they went into Ohola and Oholibah, the lewd women. But righteous men will judge them after the manner of adulteresses, and after the manner of women who shed blood, because they are adulteresses and blood is on their hands. For thus says the Lord God, bring up an assembly against them, give them up to trouble and plunder. The assembly shall stone them with stones and execute them with their swords. They shall slay their sons and their daughters and burn their houses with fire. Thus I will cause lewdness to cease from the land, that all women may be taught not to practice your lewdness. They shall repay you for your lewdness, and you shall pay for your idolatrous sins. Then you shall know that I am the Lord God. Ezekiel chapter 24. Again in the ninth year, in the tenth month, on the tenth day of the month, the word of the Lord came to me, saying, Son of man, write down the name of the day. This very day the king of Babylon started his siege against Jerusalem, this very day, and utter a parable to the rebellious house, and say to them, thus says the Lord God, put on a pot, set it on, and also pour water into it. Gather pieces of meat in it, every good piece, the thigh and the shoulder. Fill it with choice cuts. Take the choice of the flock. Also pile fuel bones under it. Make it boil well, and let the cuts simmer in it. Therefore, thus says the Lord God, woe to the bloody city, to the pot whose scum is in it, and whose scum is not gone from it. Bring it out piece by piece, on which no lot has fallen, for her blood is in her midst. She set it on top of a rock. She did not pour it on the ground to cover it with dust, that it may raise up fury and take vengeance. I have set her blood on top of a rock, that it may not be covered. Therefore, thus says the Lord God, woe to the bloody city, I too will make the pyre great. Heap on the wood, kindle the fire, cook the meat well. Mix in the spices, and let the cuts be burned up. Then set the pot empty on the coals, that it may become hot, and its bronze may burn, that its filthiness may be melted in it, that its scum may be consumed. She has grown weary with lies, and her great scum has not gone from her. Let her scum be in the fire. In your filthiness is lewdness, because I have cleansed you, and you were not cleansed. You will not be cleansed of your filthiness any more. till I have caused my fury to rest upon you. I, the Lord, have spoken it. It shall come to pass, and I will do it. I will not hold back, nor will I spare, nor will I relent, according to your ways and according to your deeds. They will judge you, says the Lord God. Also, the word of the Lord came to me, saying, Son of man, behold, I take away from you the desire of your eyes with one stroke, yet you shall neither mourn nor weep, nor shall your tears run down. Sigh in silence, make no mourning for the dead. Bind your turban on your head, and put your sandals on your feet. Do not cover your lips, and do not eat man's bread of sorrow. So I spoke to the people in the morning, and at evening my wife died, and the next morning I did as I was commanded. And the people said to me, Will you not tell us what these things signify to us, that you behave so? Then I answered them. The word of the Lord came to me, saying, Speak to the house of Israel. Thus says the Lord God, Behold, I will profane my sanctuary, your arrogant boast, the desire of your eyes, the delight of your soul, and your sons and daughters whom you left behind shall fall by the sword. And you shall do as I have done. You shall not cover your lips, nor eat man's bread of sorrow. Your turbans shall be on your heads, and your sandals on your feet. You shall neither mourn nor weep, but you shall pine away in your iniquities and mourn with one another. Thus Ezekiel is assigned to you. According to all that he has done, you shall do. And when this comes, you shall know that I am the Lord God. And you, son of man, will it not be in the day when I take from them their stronghold, their joy and their glory, the desire of their eyes, and that on which they set their minds, their sons and their daughters? On that day, one who escapes will come to you to let you hear it with your ears. On that day, your mouth will be open to him who has escaped. You shall speak and no longer be mute. Thus you'll be assigned to them, and they shall know that I am the Lord. Ezekiel chapter 25. The word of the Lord came to me, saying, Son of man, set your face against the Ammonites and prophesy against them. Say to the Ammonites, Hear the word of the Lord God. Thus says the Lord God, Because you said, Aha, against my sanctuary, when it was profaned, and against the land of Israel, when it was desolate, and against the house of Judah, when they went into captivity, indeed, therefore I will deliver you as a possession to the men of the east, and they shall set their encampments among you, and make their dwellings among you. They shall eat your fruit, and they shall drink your milk. And I will make Rabbah a stable for camels, and Ammon a resting place for flocks. Then you shall know that I am the Lord. For thus says the Lord God, Because you clapped your hands, stamped your feet, and rejoiced in heart, with all your disdain for the land of Israel, indeed, therefore, I will stretch out my hand against you and give you as plunder to the nations. I will cut you off from the peoples, and I will cause you to perish from the countries. I will destroy you, and you shall know that I am the Lord. Thus says the Lord God, Because Moab and Seir say, Look, the house of Judah is like all the nations, therefore, behold, I will clear the territory of Moab of cities, of the cities on its frontier, the glory of the country, Beth Jeshimoth, Baal Meon and Kirjathaim. To the men of the east I will give it as a possession, together with the Ammonites, that the Ammonites may not be remembered among the nations. And I will execute judgments upon Moab, and they shall know that I am the Lord. Thus says the Lord God, because of what Edom did against the house of Judah by taking vengeance, and is greatly offended by avenging itself on them, therefore, thus says the Lord God, I will also stretch out my hand against Edom, cut off man and beast from it, and make it desolate from Teman. Dedan shall fall by the sword. I will lay my vengeance on Edom by the hand of my people Israel, that they may do in Edom according to my anger and according to my fury, and they shall know my vengeance, says the Lord God.
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1: Matt Herron, pastor of Sojourn Church in Traverse City, Michigan. And today we conclude this segment of his series, Matthew, the Gospel of the Kingdom, the message from Matthew chapter 24, verses 29 through 35. Here's Matt Herron.
2: Okay, so we are in a series in the Gospel, working our way through the Gospel of Matthew, and we're working through chapters 24 and 25, and we talked about this text kind of giving us, in a sense, two horizons, a short-term horizon that was really about the destruction of Jerusalem in 70 AD, and then a second horizon, which is much further out, the second coming of Jesus. And as Jesus talks through these verses, he has both horizons in mind. He is talking to the people that are listening to him 2,000 years ago. Sometimes he's talking to them about this destruction of the temple that's just around the corner. And it did happen. In 70 AD, Jerusalem was destroyed. Jesus' words to them about the coming judgment were true. But Jesus is also saying there's another more global judgment that's coming. And that day is on the day when Jesus returns a second time. So last week we looked at those two horizons. This week we're going to talk about the coming, about Jesus's second coming, his return. Today, the focus is the second coming of Jesus. So first, Jesus's second coming will be public and personal. Verse 30, it says, "Then will appear in heaven the sign of the Son of Man." That phrase, the sign of the Son of Man. Son of Man is one of the titles or one of the names that is used for Jesus in the Old Testament and in the New Testament. It's a way of identifying Jesus. But then Jesus says that there will be a sign, that a sign will appear. And the idea here is that it will appear in the heavens and all the nations will see it and mourn. Now, it would be a good question to say, what is the sign? What is the sign that people are going to see when Jesus returns a second time? Some commentaries and some theologians believe that this sign is going to be a symbol. Some theologians have said that in the sky, when Jesus' second coming happens, when his return, it's going to be like a cross, the symbol of Christianity. Like, it's going to be a cross that's blazoned across the sky. So some people, it's a symbol like that. For others, they think that this sign will be Jesus himself. And the way that Jesus says this, the way that Matthew writes this, it is not clear whether or not it's a sign, like a symbol apart from Jesus, or whether or not it is Jesus himself. I prefer the view that it's Jesus himself, but it doesn't really matter. Because whatever the sign is, whatever the revelation is, all the tribes of the earth will see it and mourn, and they will all see Jesus. So whatever that sign is, if there's a sign first and then Jesus, or the sign itself is Jesus, when Jesus comes the second time, it will be public and it will be personal. Everybody's going to see it. And what they're going to see is the Son of Man. They are going to see Jesus. The public nature of it reveals the personal nature of it. This is King Jesus. This gospel, Matthew's gospel, is the gospel of the kingdom. He's constantly having an eye towards the fact that there's a kingdom of earth, and God is going to remake that kingdom with his kingdom. He's going to bring the heavenly kingdom, God's kingdom. He's going to bring it here on earth, and Christ will be the king. And in this moment, on this second coming, when Jesus shows up, it's going to be public, and it's going to turn very personal. Jesus, the king, the person, the God-man, what's referred to here as the Son of Man, returning to earth. You know, if you think about his first coming, there was some stuff that happened with his first coming. angels showed up in that certain part of the world, and they sang as a heavenly host in the heavens, and there was a star that shined, but it's relatively quiet. I mean, Christmas is the biggest holiday in the world, but that's because Christians actually see the value of what happened 2,000 years ago. It's not because the world fully saw what happened 2,000 years ago. Jesus' first coming was relatively quiet. Jesus' second coming will be impossible to miss. And he says in verse 31 that the angels, they're going to gather his people. They're going to gather what is the Bible refers to sometimes as the elect. That's the people of God. And this is where the idea of a rapture comes from. Maybe you've heard of a rapture. A rapture is the idea that there's going to be, in the blink of an eye, in the snap of a finger, all the Christians are going to be taken. And everyone who's not a Christian is going to be left. And there's been books written about this. There's been movies made about this. There's been remade movies about this. There's a lot of attention. And when I was a kid, there was a handful of movies that were, they were something. And they were available, and youth groups used to watch them. And there was all this stuff about this thing called the rapture. And right here in verse 31, when Jesus says that these angels are going to gather up the elect, when the Apostle Paul talks about this in 1 Thessalonians chapter 4, he says they're going to be caught up. And that phrase, caught up, is where the word rapture actually comes from. So there's a lot of stuff about the rapture in our culture. Maybe you've read it. Maybe you've seen it. Maybe you've been taught it. But honestly, there's not very much about it in the Bible. So there's a lot written and there's a lot of movies, but there's not that much in the Bible about the rapture. At this point in my life, I tend to favor the view that the people of God will be gathered, will be caught up, raptured into the clouds with Jesus, and then immediately descend with the victorious king. I think that this mirrors something that happened in Rome when there was a conquering general who was returning to Rome as a victorious warrior. A group of people would leave Rome and they would run out to greet this general, and then they would accompany him back into Rome. They would escort him as this conquering king, as this conquering general. And it makes sense to me that in the biblical narrative that God would say, I'm going to gather all my people and they're going to gather with me in the clouds, and then we're going to descend and come back to this remade world. They will escort me. They will accompany me to this new world. Jesus talks about trumpets and he talks about clouds. And look, these things may have some symbolism. There might be some symbolism in the clouds and in the trumpet, but I think it's right to read them as literal. There's going to be a trumpet. This is going to happen in the clouds. I think Jesus is saying this is how it's going to happen. Now J.I. Packer, who is a great theologian, an Anglican, he said, the fact that what he describes is beyond our power to imagine should not stop us from taking his word that this is how it'll be. And so this public and personal nature, this gathering up, this trumpet and cloud, all of this stuff, I don't know. If you asked me to draw a picture of it, all of my pictures would be informed from those movies. Like, I'm not sure. But like J.I. Packer said, just because we can't envision it doesn't mean we should stop taking Jesus at his word that this is how it's going to be. So Jesus, when he comes, it's going to be public and personal. Well, it's not just going to be public and personal. It's also going to be disruptive. We're going to talk about the outcome, judgment, but look at the immediate effects. In verse 29, it is clear that nature will be disrupted. Did you see the things that are impacted there? It says the sun will be darkened, the moon will give up its light, the stars will fall from heaven, the heavens are going to be shaken. So there's going to be this disruption of nature that is going to shake the world. There's going to be an impact when Jesus returns, unlike human words can fully describe. Nature's going to be disrupted. People will be disrupted. If you jump ahead a little bit and look at verses 36 through 41, what you have in these verses are a handful of scenarios. It talks about Noah, when he built the ark and the flood came. And it's like Noah and his family got on the ark and the flood came and it took everybody else away. He says there's two people that are in a field, and one, verse 40, it says there's two men in a field. One will be taken, one will be left. In verse 41, it says there's two women that will be grinding at a mill. One will be taken and one will be left. So there's this disruption to humans. Some are going to be taken and some are going to be left. Now you could ask, are these people taken to be with Jesus? Or are these people taken away to judgment? You know, both perspectives have merit, but what Matthew is showing us, regardless of where they go or why they're taken, there will be a huge disruption to the human race. I mean, if you think about that ratio, it's like half of the people. It seems to be the indication. There's two men in a field, one's taken, one's left. There's two women at a well, one's taken, one's left. So regardless of the why, we'll talk more about that in a couple weeks. What I want you to see is that is an incredibly disrupting thing to the human race. And then the social order will be disrupted. The tribes, the nations, it says in verse 30 that they're all going to see it. Everybody is going to see the return of the king. And when they do, it says that they're going to mourn. So somehow the rulers, the tribes, the nations, there's going to be this incredible disruption. And if you think of the eternal cosmic king returning to the earth to set up his kingdom, you could see why that might be a problem with the other kingdoms. The social order is going to be disrupted. All of this disruption will usher in what the Bible calls new creation. We can read about that in Romans chapter 8, where it's this beautiful picture of God remaking the world. We see a picture of this in Isaiah 25. We see it in Isaiah 60. We see it in Revelation 21. We see all of these hints or all of these word pictures of new creation, of a world that's been scarred and damaged by sin, that Jesus came to rescue. And this is the point in time where he actually rescues it, where new creation is welcomed in. And so if you think of all this disruption, boy, does that ever make sense, doesn't it? If you're going to go from a world that is infected and scarred by sin, separated from the source of life, God himself, and now here is the king who can restore all that, that sounds like some disruption. That sounds like there's going to be some friction and some shaking. And sure enough, that's exactly what it is. The Apostle Paul says in 1 Corinthians 15 that Jesus will deliver the kingdom. What a phrase. Deliver the kingdom. And it seems that Paul is saying to the church in Corinth, he's saying, that's the completion. Jesus is going to bring this thing to completion. He's going to deliver the kingdom. Again, we're going to talk about this more in a couple weeks, but I just want us to grasp how dramatic and disruptive Jesus' second coming will be. Everything and everyone will feel it. And everyone and everything will change. Third, not only will it be a public and personal, not only will it be disruptive, it will also be sudden. In verse 30, most versions have the word then show up twice in that verse. In verse 30, it says, then will appear in heaven the sign of the Son of Man, and then all the tribes of the earth. Commentaries look at this and they say, the presence of the two thens is Jesus trying to give us a sense of increasing pace, that this is now happening. You know, maybe we've been waiting a really long time. We have been waiting a really long time. This is the indication that now it's happening at rapid speed. Then. It's this picking up of the pace. The old age and the old kingdoms, they're now dying fast. And the new age and the new kingdom are birthing finally. In verse 36, Jesus says that no one knows the day or the hour. No human, no angels, and not even Jesus. When Jesus talks about this, he says, don't draw charts. Don't draw timelines. That's not your job. You can't predict it. You're not going to be able to know. Here he says it. Nobody's going to know the day or the hour. No human, no angel, and not even Jesus. Now that might sound confusing to you. How in the world? I thought Jesus was God. Well, listen. The Bible reveals to us that there is only one God. Christianity is a monotheistic religion. We believe in one God. And if you were to read the Old Testament and the New Testament, this is confirmed time and time again, that there is one God. But the Bible also reveals to us that this one God exists in three persons, Father, Son, and Spirit. 1 + 1 + 1 = 1. There are three persons in the Godhead, God the Father, God the Son, God the Spirit, but there is one God. And if you say that doesn't make sense, welcome to the mystery of following Jesus. Welcome to the mystery of the Christian faith. We trust God with this, not because we can fully explain it. The Trinity is not fully explainable. But we hold that as true because God says it's true. Interestingly, though, if you were to think about the function of the Trinity, the Father is represented to us as one who is never sent. The Father is always the sender. And so what we have here is the reality that God the Father sent Jesus the Son one time, 2,000 years ago, and he's going to send the Son again sometime in the future. He was sent once, he's going to be sent again, but at a time that no one can know. The Father is the sender, but he has not told Jesus the Son when the sending will happen. What we should realize is that Jesus' second coming is imminent. That means it could happen any second. There's not a few more boxes that need to get checked. There's not a few more events that need to happen. We were talking about the fact that when the gospel makes it all the way around the world, then he'll return. On the one hand, you could say there's some people groups that have not been reached yet. On the other hand, you could say that the gospel has made it to every single continent, and the gospel has made it to every single nation. So there are people groups that might not have the gospel available in their language yet, but if you were to say the gospel is going to get around the world, well, the gospel's made it around the world. So there is nothing holding back the Father from sending Jesus right now. And the Bible consistently says this, be ready, it could happen any day. It's part of what Jesus uses this fig tree illustration in verses 32 through 35. He basically says, look, there's what happens in the spring? The leaves of the tree come, and what do you expect? Oh, there's going to be figs now. He's like, look around. Look at the condition of things. You should expect the return. It's right around the corner. It could happen today. It could happen right now. It's imminent. So be ready. The specific when is unknowable. In verses 42 to 46, he uses this language of like a thief in the night. The Apostle Paul uses that language in one of his letters as well, that the return of Jesus, it's going to be sudden. It's going to happen like a thief in the night. It's unexpected. That doesn't mean we can't be ready, but it's unexpected. And then verses 36 through 51, and again at the beginning of chapter 25, they also tell us that this return is going to be a tragic disaster for anyone who's not ready. So the return, the second coming of Jesus is imminent. Be ready. It's going to be a tragic disaster for anyone who's not ready. So we don't know the exact day, but listen, we don't have to be afraid. This is the very reason that Jesus came. You know, I grew up, my dad was a pastor, my grandfather's a pastor. I grew up, I don't remember a day not knowing about the Bible or not knowing about Jesus. God has been incredibly kind to me in that regard. But much of my childhood was spent with a general fear that I was going to miss it. A general fear of the return of Jesus as like a tragic, terrible thing. There are some tragedies that are associated with the return of Jesus, but you don't have to be afraid. And I don't care who you are or what your background is, there's a way in which you don't have to be afraid either. You don't have to live in fear of this. This is the very reason Jesus came. This is the gospel proclamation. This is why God in his kindness sent Jesus 2,000 years ago and then has waited and given space and time for there to be consideration, for the gospel news to be proclaimed in the nations so that you and I could hear this good news about who Jesus is and what he has done for humanity. The gospel is good news. This is the promise that if we are in Christ, that last day will be the day that we have waited for our whole lives, whether we know it or not. That will be the day, that public, personal, disruptive, sudden arrival, that will be the day that our true King, Jesus, will make the world right. That he's going to wipe away all sorrow and tears and sin and sickness. He's going to make the world where it was always meant to be. Advent invites two aspects of waiting. On the one hand, we're kind of reliving the waiting of his birth. We're reliving what it would be like to be a Jewish person waiting for the promised Messiah. That's on the one hand. But on the other hand, we're reminded that in the year 2026, we're waiting for him to come the second time. That Advent means longing or waiting or coming. And there's a second Advent. And for the Christian, this is the day we're longing for. This is the day when all things are made new. We cannot know the exact day. And that is really hard for us. Because in our current cultural moment, you can track your friend on their phone where they're at between you and the grocery store. Like, you know, we can monitor each other in incredible, like, how long till they get here? 3 minutes. You know, it's like you can look it up on a map. And so for us, we've grown so, it's become so common for us to know timelines and to know where people are at and to know how long things are going to take. We can't know that with this, but we can still be ready. And again, no matter who you are, you can be ready too. Verses 46 and 47, Jesus says, "Blessed is the servant whom his master will find so doing when he comes. Truly I say to you, he will set him over all his possessions." Jesus is like, look, there's going to be people that are ready for this. They didn't know it was that day, but their lives are aligned. Their lives are aligned with Jesus. See, the reason you can be ready is not because you've done enough. It's not because you've earned it. It's because you've put your trust in Jesus. And if you've put your trust in Jesus, then now you're in him. And when he returns, he's going to gather you to himself. And the Bible says that when we see him, we will be made like him. And so he's going to gather us to himself, and we're going to be transformed in that moment. The very thing that we were created to be, at one with God, united with God, made into his image, fully transformed. And when you put your trust in Jesus, you can be confident that he will surely do it. Last Sunday, we talked about that text in Isaiah 25, where Isaiah uses the word picture of a great feast on the last day. He's like, and we're going to be gathered in this remade world, this recreated world, and it's going to be like a feast that you can't even imagine. And as we're sitting at that feast, we're going to look at each other and be like, you know what? We trusted him, and he did it. We trusted him, and he saved us. In 1 Thessalonians chapter 5, Paul, as he is encouraging this local church, he says, I want you to put your hope in Christ. I want you to put your hope in God. He is the one that can carry you. He is the one that can keep you blameless until the coming of Jesus. He who calls you is faithful. Surely he will do it. This is the confidence that the gospel gives us. The confidence that on that last day, we will be gathered to the one who saved us. And all things will be made new.
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That was Mercy Me with Even If on Pilgrim Radio, an encouraging song, I trust. Here is a word from God's Word to encourage you as well as we make our way to the end of this hour. It comes from Lamentations 3, 25 through 26, reminding us of the faithfulness of God, that the Lord is good to those who wait for Him, to the soul who seeks Him. It is good that one should wait quietly for the salvation of the Lord. It's I Am They coming up next with Jaira. I'll

Our God is not the father of chaos, but of peace. It has been said the more we are peaceable, the more we are like God. So may the God of peace dwell in your hearts today and always. 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

That was Matt Maher with Joyful Noise on Pilgrim Radio. So we come to the end of this hour. We've got morning and night classes at 8 p.m. Pacific time. 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
2: 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And today we conclude his series, Follow Me, the Gospel of John, in the message, Follow Me, Part 13. Here's J.T. 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
3: Give a copy of God's Word. I hope you do. Open up to John chapter 12. That's where we'll be. John chapter 12. What we've been doing in this sermon series through the Gospel of John is the first 12 chapters of John, John 1 to 12, are really helping us answer this question. What are you willing to give yourself away for? John 1 to 12 is all about discipleship. Jesus is going to say to his followers and to all people, follow me. Give yourself away for me. Spend your life for me. Invest in the things of the kingdom. Are you following me? That's John 1 to 12. We follow Jesus. John 13 to 17 is stay with me, be with me, abide with me. John 18 and 19, believe in me. John 20 and 21, go with me. But the first half, and even more than half of John's gospel, is all about Jesus. And through the message of the gospel of John, quite literally trying to look you in the eye and say, are you willing to follow me? Are you willing to follow me with all that you have? Are you willing to give yourself away for me? Now, in John 1 to 11, if I'm honest with you, they're kind of happy messages. And like what we've learned so far is that we should follow Jesus for a bunch of reasons. We should follow him because he's the light of the world. We should follow Jesus because he's the bread from heaven. He doesn't just provide for us, but he is God's provision for us. Last week was just such a powerful message, even in my own heart. Jesus goes to a funeral. And rather than pointing to something else to find comfort in, he points to himself. I'm the resurrection and the life. If you follow me, you can have everlasting life. Like what John is at pains to do in these first 11 chapters is to beg and plead and to say, spend your life, all that you have, all of your money, all of your time, all of your resources, learning how to follow King Jesus. Amen? Now, what you're supposed to see today in John chapter 12 is really a litmus test, is probably too strong of a word, but a really sharp and strong contrast of two followers of Jesus who both believe they're following Jesus, who both believe they've developed these discipleship instincts about what it means to be a follower of him, that you're meant to feel the contrast in your soul. So let's look and see what it says. John chapter 12, beginning in verse 1. John writes this under the inspiration of the Spirit. He says, 6 days before the Passover, Jesus came to Bethany. That's where we were last week, where Jesus goes and raises Lazarus from the dead. He says, Lazarus was there, the one that Jesus had raised from the dead. I mean, like, that's what a verse. Jesus is in Bethany. His friend, his dead friend, is now alive. And what I find, this is like the most ministry verse ever. You raise someone from the dead in verse 2, so they have dinner. That's amazing. Martha was there serving them, and Lazarus was the one reclining at the table with him. That is just a beautiful picture, right? So Lazarus is reclining at the table. Verse 3, so Mary takes a pound of perfume, pure and expensive nard, and she anoints Jesus' feet and wipes her hair. We're spending all of our time there at the beginning of this sermon. We'll get there in a second. So the house is full of fragrance and perfume. Verse 4, then one of the disciples, Judas Iscariot, who was about to betray him, said, why wasn't this perfume sold for 300 denarii and given to the poor? He didn't say this because he cared about the poor. He said it because he was a thief. He's in charge of the money bag, would steal part of what was put in it. Verse 7, so Jesus answers, leave her alone. She's kept it for the day of my burial. For you always have the poor with you, but you don't always have me. So the first point that I want to make to you is this. Mary is rightly seeing Jesus. There's two disciples, Mary and Judas. Mary, in this contrast, rightly sees Jesus, and she anoints him as king. Judas still hasn't appropriately seen Jesus and wants to give the money, give the resources away to other things. Do you see the contrast? Are you excited to talk about money at church? Yeah. Okay, that's what we're going to do. So I need you to see this. There's two contrasts here. And it's not really about money. It's not about finances. It's really about the posture of their heart and what they're willing to do in light of what they believe about Jesus. So back up with me. Verse 3. Jesus is the anointed king. Well, here's what we see in verse 3. It says, Mary took this pound of perfume. It was pure. It was expensive. And she anoints Jesus. So just to give you some biblical imagination, there in the Bible, there's really two primary reasons you would anoint somebody. The first is you would anoint them for burial, but that was after they were dead. You would anoint somebody, you would prepare their body, just like Jesus' body is gonna be prepared after his crucifixion, and he's prepared for burial with spices and perfumes and oils, and they're trying to honor and dignify somebody's dead body and anoint them. Who's the other kind of person that would be anointed? Kings, that's right. You think of King Saul, you think of King David. Without doing, I don't have time to do all the biblical theology, but what you're supposed to see here is it is strange to anoint someone for burial if they're not dead yet. He's being anointed for burial here, but he's not dead yet. That's kind of what, there's a contrast here. And he's also being anointed as king. It's because it is his death that is going to enthrone him as king on the cross. Like, you're meant to see that. Is he's going to the kind of death that is a throne for him. This is the king of the Jews, because even in his life and especially in his death, that's where we see his kingship. Does that make sense? Just like the thief on the cross next to him, first person to see Jesus on the cross, all of his disciples like, you shouldn't do that. Don't go to the cross. And the thief next to him is like, remember me when you come into your kingdom. So his anointing is this really sharp contrast where he's being anointed before his death, the way that you would anoint somebody who's dead, but you only anoint people who are alive to be king. Follow me? So it's this very unique anointing. And here's what's really interesting about it. You're meant to feel like Judas here. Do you know what I mean? Like, before you know who Judas is, you know how his story ends. If you and I are in the room and we see Mary take out this pound of nard, it's like this oil, this tallow almost, kind of, it's like thicker. It's not just like, it's not like water. She brings it out. Do you know how much 300 denarii was? It's the equivalent of 1 year's salary in the first century. She's bringing out her annual salary in perfume. That means she's wealthy. Like I said last week, Lazarus is wealthy. This is a wealthy family. The whole city of Jerusalem comes out to sell or to mourn Lazarus' death, and she's bringing out the best she has. She's bringing out everything she has, the highest expensive, pure, perfect perfume worth tons of money. And if you and I are Judas, or we're one of the disciples, the real expectation would be, like, I'll just say a couple things that would go through my mind. That way you don't have to put yourself in Judas' shoes, which feels awkward. Like, I'm like, that's too much. It's too much. Like, wouldn't you be like, Jesus, you don't need to accept this. Let's give it to the poor. Does that seem reasonable to you? Because it should. Like, what you're supposed to see is the normal response when somebody's about to spend $100,000 worth of perfume on somebody is like, there's a better way to do this. Amen? You're meant to feel the narrative tension build like that. And if I'm honest with you, even as I think about the person of Jesus, I would think Jesus would deny this gift. You're thinking Jesus would be like, there's a better way to invest this money for the kingdom. I need you to realize, John is trying to remind you that that's how our hearts are. Mary is the anomaly, but she's the disciple. Judas, the actual disciple, misses it. So what you're supposed to be kind of feeling in this moment is this contrast between Judas and Mary. Judas seems reasonable. It makes sense. It's commonsensical. It's reasonable. Because at first glance, what you should be thinking is her radical generosity is ridiculous. It's absurd. But here's what I need you to see. This is what John is trying to birth in our hearts. Is her radical generosity is only foolish if you don't know that Jesus is king. If Jesus is king, it makes all the sense in the world. And Judas doesn't understand the kingship of Jesus yet. He's like, he's a political messiah. He's worth following, but like, I'm gonna take a little off the top. That's what he's doing. That's where his heart is. Judas has yet to truly recognize the full kingship of Jesus, despite the fact, like, here's what I need you to see, guys. Judas has heard the last 11 weeks of these sermon series. He's been there at the woman at the well. He's heard John chapter 3. He's heard John chapter 5. He's heard John 6. He knows that Jesus is the bread from heaven. He knows that Jesus is the light of the world. He knows that Jesus is the resurrection life. He saw Jesus raise Lazarus from the dead. He's there. Judas thinks he's a disciple. And that's where we're meant to feel, honestly, just the pain, the tension, the frustration, the anomaly of following Jesus, is there's a disciple of Jesus, supposed disciple of Jesus, who still doesn't get it. And then there's Mary, who gets everything. And the absurd one is actually Judas, because he's worshiping the wrong thing. The rational, reasonable one is Mary, because she's saying, this is King Jesus. He gets my perfume. He gets everything. And I don't have a whole lot of time to spend on this, but it wasn't just that it was expensive. It was that in the first century world, the purest part of somebody was their head, their hair. It was what you would keep the most clean and presentable. The most grimy and gritty and gross part of a person was their feet. So not only is she taking the thing that is most expensive to her, she's washing Jesus' feet with her best part of her. Like, Jesus is walking from Galilee to Nazareth to Jerusalem to Bethany. And you're going to see, again, there's just so much that we could do here that we can't. John 13 to 17, in the upper room discourse in John's gospel, they don't have communion. What does Jesus do instead? He washes feet. So in this moment, you're meant to see this contrast of she's realizing and recognizing the kingship of Jesus. She's anointing him. And the absurd one is not Mary. The absurd one is Judas. So here's how I want to kind of apply this to us today. How do I know if I'm Mary? How do I know if I'm Judas? Here are some questions that I think Judas would ask if he were here today that sound reasonable. He's asking, shouldn't we give this to the poor? Isn't that better? Here's what he might say in the 21st century. Is giving to the church really a good return on my investment? Can I give to other things? Can I just give to the poor? Can I just give to a ministry that does that? Here's one that I think you would really ask. Isn't tithing an Old Testament thing? Aren't we under grace? How do you think Mary would respond to Judas asking that question? What do you mean tithe? I give everything. See what I'm saying? How do I give just enough? Just enough to feel good about myself. I think a lot of us ask that question. How do I give just enough to kind of like check the box? Which isn't actual worship. It's law. How do I give just enough to feel good about myself? What's the minimum amount for required obedience here? What's the minimum I can give? I think those are the questions Judas asks. I think the question Mary asks is, how could I not give everything? 10% doesn't belong to Jesus, 100% does. How do I show that? She's not worried about accolades. She's not worried about applause. She just sees Jesus and responds in worship. Friends, one of the greatest indicators of whether or not you're following Jesus is how you handle his resources. I need you to hear that again. One of the greatest indicators of whether you're following Jesus or not is how you handle his resources. Do you know everything you have belongs to him? Everything. Everything. Your house, kids, your time, talent, everything. Mary knows that. Judas forgot that. Is your posture more like Mary or Judas? It's an invitation just to check our hearts today. I believe John includes us in John chapter 12. As we've kind of had 11 chapters of rah, rah, rah, rah, rah, Jesus, go get him, Jesus, we're with you, Jesus. And here's a real kind of litmus test for us. Are you Mary or are you Judas? First thing I want you to see is the king's been anointed, and you have the opportunity to anoint, to bless the Lord Jesus with all that you have. Second thing I want you to see is this, the king has arrived. Look at verse 12. We'll go through this one quick. Verse 12. It says this, the next day the large crowd has come to the festival. They heard that Jesus was coming to Jerusalem. They took palm branches. They went out to meet him. They kept shouting, Hosanna, blessed is the one who comes in the name of the Lord. So you need to see the king has been anointed. Now the king is arriving in his city. This is the arrival of the promised king. I want you to look at this verse again. Look at verse 12. It says, this next day this crowd has come out. They've come to the festival in Jerusalem. They take, I need you to see these palm branches, and they shout, Hosanna, blessed is the one who comes as king. That's what they're saying, essentially. Just as you look at that right there, this is a, think of like a 4th of July type parade. That's what's going on in the Israeli Jewish mind right now. It's like, the king is here. This is our day of celebration. A palm branch is the equivalent of like a national flag. They're waving these flags because the king has come to bring peace. They're shouting out, the son of David is here. Hosanna, that means save us. I mean, they're literally saying, this is the kingdom of heaven is at hand. Our Savior has come. He's come to restore, renew, to set the captive free, to liberate those who are enslaved, not only to Rome, but to sin. And so they're like rightly responding because they see the king arriving and they respond. And look at verse 14, it says this. So Jesus finds a young donkey and he sits on it as it's written. Verse 15 is an Old Testament quote from Zechariah. It says, daughter Zion, that's God's people, your king is coming. And he's sitting on this donkey colt. His disciples didn't understand these things at first. However, when he was glorified, they remembered these things. So what you need to see here is with unbelievable clarity, John is trying to say, the promised king from Genesis chapter 3, from Genesis chapter 12, from Exodus chapters 19 to 24, from 2 Samuel chapter 7 and the son of David, this is the king. Thousands of years have passed. Thousands of years have passed. And the king, the promised son of the woman, the son of Abraham, the son of David, he's here. He's going to accomplish all that God's promised for you. He has arrived. But what I want you to see is this arrival comes after an unbelievably long season of waiting and patience. Even the disciples in this passage, verse 16, don't quite get it yet. But what I do want to disciple you in for a moment is that these people, just like us, were really in an intense season of waiting, preparation, and anticipation of the coming of the king. Zechariah wrote this when God's people were in exile, and he's telling them, your king's going to come to you. One day you're going to have a day when death will be no more. He's going to come and liberate you. He's going to set the captives free. Do you know how much time had passed between Zechariah's writing of that passage and the moment Jesus rides in on the donkey? 500 years since Zechariah said, your king is going to come to you, humble, riding on a donkey. 500 years that this promise went, here's what you need to see, unfulfilled. Can we trust him? Is he really going to come? 500 years waiting. Maybe he's not going to come. Maybe he's forgotten about us. Maybe it wasn't true. Maybe the prophet was wrong. And then King Jesus grabs the donkey and rides in. Your king is here. I've arrived. How does that translate to us? You guys have heard the word Advent before? Advent means coming. Christmas means Christ came. It's a celebration of the coming of Christ. What many of you don't know because of our church traditions, and I think churches have not been great at teaching this to us, is Christmas. Do you guys know when Christmas starts? Some of you are like, Thanksgiving. No. It starts on actually Christmas. You're not in the season of Christmas until Christmas morning. Up until that point, it's a season of Advent. And Advent means coming. And that coming doesn't mean a celebration of his first coming. Do you know what it means? It means anticipation of his second coming. What your heart is meant to do, you're meant to be in a season and posture of waiting, not of his first coming, because he's already come, but of his second. I believe this at the core of my being. Jesus Christ is returning to this earth to establish his kingdom forever. One day, death, gone. Every tear from your eyes, wiped away. Every grave that's full right now of loved ones that are in Christ, birthed forth in glory. Amen. Death will be no more, no crying, no disease, no taxes in King Jesus' world, right? Like just beauty. I want you to think about all the things that are plaguing you in this world right now. Maybe it's a hard job. Maybe it's a relationship fracture. Maybe it's a health diagnosis. Maybe it's fear and anxiety. One day, gone. What's the only thing that's going to fix it? The return of King Jesus. But what you're meant to do is to say, come quickly, Lord Jesus. Please hear this. This is so important for your discipleship. We can anticipate that he will faithfully come a second time because he was faithful to come the first time. What would God do in our hearts as a church if we were ready for the arrival of the king, preparing for his arrival? He's coming again. He could come tomorrow. Don't you want him to? I want him to. I want you to see one last thing. It's the crucified king. Jesus is now going to predict his death, the crucified king. So the king has been anointed. The king has arrived. And now he's going to predict his death. Look at verse 20. Just a few more minutes. We're almost done. Verse 20. It says, some Greeks were among those who went up to worship at the festival. They came to Philip, who was at Bethsaida in Galilee, and they requested him, sir, we want to see Jesus. What a great request. We want to see him. Philip went and told Andrew. Then Andrew and Philip went and told Jesus. Jesus responds, look at verse 23. Verse 23, Jesus replies, the hour has come for the Son of Man to be glorified. Glorified. Truly, I tell you, and he gives an agrarian example, unless a grain of wheat falls to the ground and dies, it remains by itself. But if it dies, it produces fruit. Now, I'm not a farmer, nor do I have an agrarian background, but I think we can all see what Jesus is saying here. What he's saying is there's grains that die by themselves, that don't fall to the ground. Jesus is saying, I'm about to be glorified. And the way that I'm going to receive glory is I'm going to be lifted up on a cross. And he talks about his body. He's saying his body is like a grain of wheat. He's saying his body is a grain of wheat, and it's going to look not glorious. It's going to look a whole lot like what? Death. It's going to look a whole lot like absurdity, insanity, ridiculous. The king on the cross put in the ground like a grain of wheat. But what happens when a grain of wheat gets put into the ground? It births forth gloriously from the dirt in resurrection life. What Jesus is saying is my glory is that I will be lifted up on a cross and all people will think he's dead and they're going to put me into the ground like a grain of wheat goes into the ground. And I will show them that I've overcome Satan, sin, and death by receiving glory in my resurrection. Isn't that amazing? He's quite literally saying his death is like a grain that falls to the ground. Now look at verse 25. 25. It says this: the one who loves his life will lose it. The one who hates his life in this world will keep it for eternal life. It's like, this is that Judas and Mary moment. Jesus is saying, are you following me? Judas thought he was, but he wasn't. Mary's following me. She's willing to die for me. She's willing to give everything to me. Are you following Jesus? Look what he says. If you lose, the one who loves his life will lose it. Are you losing your life? If not, I don't know if you belong to Jesus. That's what he's saying. The one who hates his life in this world will keep it. Jesus says that you're spending your life on something. Every single one of you is making an infinitely more valuable investment. You're made in the image of God, full of glory and dignity and value and worth. The Lord Jesus Christ loves you so much that he came back like a grain of wheat and was put in the ground to offer you resurrection life. And he's saying, if you want to follow me, your life needs to look like that. A complete investment in the kingdom of God, a complete death to self and life to Christ. Because look what he says here in verse 32, last verse. He says, as for me, I'm lifted up. It's a double entendre. It means two things. He's saying I'm lifted up in the cross, and after my resurrection, I'm lifted up in my ascension in heaven. I will draw people to myself. He said this to indicate what kind of death he would die. So Jesus tells us that his body's gonna go into the ground and a seed is gonna break forth. And what he's saying your life should look like that too. Carry your cross and follow me. The person who seeks to save their life is gonna lose. The person who loses their life for my sake will find it, Matthew chapter 16. He's saying that not only should my life look like that, but you too should find your life in going to the cross, in dying to yourself, giving all things away for the sake of King Jesus and his glory, because his kingdom is gonna be established on this earth without end. The king is coming. Here's what Jesus does at the very end of Matthew chapter 12. He tells us this. He's basically saying, I'm the king who's come, and I wanna invite you. He's inviting every single one of us to believe, see, and receive the good news of the gospel. Look at verse 44 with me. This is his summary of his life so far. He's summarizing the first 12 chapters by saying this, saying, the one who believes in me believes not in me, but him who sent me. Have you believed the words of the Lord Jesus Christ? Believed it, followed it. Are you a disciple of his? Is there an area of your life where you need to believe? Verse 45, again, he's summarizing the first 12. He says, the one who sees me sees God, the Father. The one who sees me sees God. I've come to give you the good life. Follow me. I've come as light into the world. I've come as light into the darkness. And if you believe in me, you don't have to be in darkness anymore. Follow me. Believe. See the Lord Jesus Christ. Again, guys, I just need to preach this to you. What is so scary is, you know who would say amen to this? Judas. Is there an area of your life where you need to see the Lord Jesus Christ as Lord? Follow him with all that you have. Why does this matter so much? Look at verse 47. He says, if anyone hears my words and doesn't keep them, this is kind of a strange phrasing. He says, I don't judge him, for I didn't come to judge the world, but to save. Isn't that good news to hear? Jesus wants to save you. He wants to save you. He's saying, believe in me, follow me, receive me, see me, lift it up. I want to draw you to myself, not just one time, but in a continual way, follow me as king. And here's the sobering part, verse 48. He says, the one who rejects me and doesn't receive my sayings has this as his judge. The word I have spoken will judge him on the last day. Again, storyline, I can't be a faithful pastor if I don't tell you what this means. This means every single person is either going to believe, see, receive, and follow Christ, who is the king who brings us the kingdom. That means that you can have everlasting life, joy, and salvation, not because of what you've done, but because of who Jesus is and what he's done. Amen? That means that you can look to him, lift it up on the cross, look to him, lift it up in his ascension, and see him as Lord, just like Mary did. And said, you get the perfect, pure, expensive nard. You get everything I have. All that I have belongs to you, King Jesus. Or, and this is the contrast in chapter 12, you can be like Judas. And it looks like you believe, it looks like you've seen, it looks like you've professed Christ as Lord, but the reality is deep in your heart, it's just words. And Jesus says, that person will be judged by my word. The gift of the gospel is so good. This is meant to feel sobering, not because it's up to you. The point is it's not up to you. Jesus is saying, receive my word, follow my word, believe my word, confess me as Lord, and follow me. In hindsight, is Mary's investment absurd? Perfect and pure nard? Then it was everything. What you're meant to see is every single person is eager to give their lives away for something. Only King Jesus matters. Only his lordship is true. Are you willing to give yourself away for King Jesus and his kingdom? Let's pray. God, we pray that you would do two things. First, would you convict your people? If there's an area of our life where we're not responding to your kingship, whether it's our time, our finances, even just our affections, by the power of your Spirit, would you remind us of your beauty, of your majesty? Give us a vision for you to worship you with all that we have, with all that we say, with all that we do. It's in Jesus' name that we pray. Amen.
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That was Hannah Kerr singing Jesus Is Why this hour on Pilgrim Radio. I trust our time with Pastor JT English was encouraging. As we turn to Kate Thompson coming up next, he's singing One Prayer Away. Take with you as well this encouraging comfort from Isaiah 54:4. Fear not, for you will not be ashamed. 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For you will forget the shame of your youth and the reproach of your widowhood. 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

coming to the end of another hour. I trust it's been encouraging for you this evening. We just heard Jason Gray sing When I Say Yes. And as we look forward to Reader's Choice and his people, next hour at 9 p.m. and 9:30 p.m. Pacific Time, respectively, it's Joe English, in the meantime, singing Voice of Triumph.

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1: Greetings, fellow pilgrim, on this final session of the book Knowing God by J.I. Packer and published by InterVarsity Press in 1993. I'm Dave Telling, and it has been a privilege to read to you one of the modern classics for Christians today. I did want to share with you some of my observations as your reader and host for this book. I have been a believer for over 40 years now, and have read many good Christian books by some great authors, and all have given me much to think about in relation to my life as a follower of Jesus. Dr. Packer's book has been one of the highlights of my reading, and is one book that I would highly recommend that you purchase. I will also say that those who come from a different theological background than Dr. Packer may find some disagreement in some areas that he writes about, but that will be true of virtually any book by any author, and I would urge you to consider the overall message that Knowing God develops. The endorsements of this book by people such as Elizabeth Elliot, Billy Graham, Johnny Erickson Tada, Jack Hayford, D. James Kennedy, R.C. Sproul, and Chuck Swindoll should show you that Packer appeals across a wide spectrum of the church, and that you can take confidence in what he writes. With all that being said, let us jump back into Knowing God, continuing from the bottom of page 268, as Packer is summarizing the great theme of his book. So, what Christ means is that you must accept for yourself the position of such a person, in the sense that you renounce all future expectations from society and learn to take it as a matter of course, if the people around you give you the cold shoulder and view you with contempt and disgust as an alien sort of being. You may often find yourself treated in this fashion if you are loyal to the Lord Jesus Christ. Again, you are called to be a meek person, not always standing up for your rights, nor concerned to get your own back, nor troubled in your heart by ill treatment and personal slights. Though, if you are normally sensitive, these things are bound to hurt you at the top level of consciousness. But you are simply to commit your cause to God and leave it to Him to vindicate you if and when He sees fit. Your attitude to other people, good and bad, nice and nasty, both Christians and unbelievers, is to be that of the Good Samaritan toward the Jew in the gutter. That is to say, your eyes must be open to see others' needs, both spiritual and material. Your heart must be ready to care for needy souls when you find them. Your mind must be alert to plan out the best way to help them, and your will must be set against the trick that we are all so good at, passing the buck, going by on the other side, and contracting out of situations of need where sacrificial help is called for. None of this, of course, is strange to any of us. We know what kind of life Christ calls us to. We often preach and talk to each other about it. But do we live it? Well, look at the churches. Observe the shortage of ministers and missionaries, especially men, the luxury goods in Christian homes, the fundraising problems of Christian societies, the readiness of Christians in all walks of life to grumble about their salaries, the lack of concern for the old and lonely, and for anyone outside the circle of sound believers. We are unlike the Christians of New Testament times. Our approach to life is conventional and static. Theirs was not. The thought of safety first was not a drag on their enterprise as it is on ours. By being exuberant, unconventional, and uninhibited in living by the gospel, they turned their world upside down. But you could not accuse us 20th century Christians of doing anything like that. Why are we so different? Why, compared with them, do we appear as no more than halfway Christians? Whence comes the nervous, dithery, take-no-risks mood that mars so much of our discipleship? Why are we not free enough from fear and anxiety to allow ourselves to go full stretch in following Christ? One reason, it seems, is that in our heart of hearts we are afraid of the consequences of going the whole way into the Christian life. We shrink from accepting burdens of responsibility for others because we fear we should not have strength to bear them. We shrink from accepting a way of life in which we forfeit material security because we are afraid of being left stranded. We shrink from being meek because we are afraid that if we do not stand up for ourselves, we shall be trodden down and victimized and end up among life's casualties and failures. We shrink from breaking with social conventions in order to serve Christ because we fear that if we did, the established structure of our life would collapse all around us, leaving us without a footing anywhere. It is these half-conscious fears, this dread of insecurity, rather than any deliberate refusal to face the cost of following Christ, which makes us hold back. We feel that the risks of out-and-out discipleship are too great for us to take. In other words, we are not persuaded of the adequacy of God to provide for all the needs of those who launch out wholeheartedly on the deep sea of unconventional living in obedience to the call of Christ. Therefore, we feel obliged to break the first commandment just a little by withdrawing a certain amount of our time and energy from serving God in order to serve mammon. This, at bottom, seems to be what is wrong with us. We are afraid to go all the way in accepting the authority of God because of our secret uncertainty as to his adequacy to look after us if we do. Now let us call a spade a spade. The name of the game we are playing is unbelief, and Paul's "He will give us all things" stands as an everlasting rebuke to us. Paul is telling us that there is no ultimate loss or irreparable impoverishment to be feared. If God denies us something, it is only in order to make room for one or other of the things he has in mind. Are we, perhaps, still assuming that a person's life consists, partly at any rate, in the things he possesses? But that is to budget for discontent and to block the blessing. For Paul's "all things" is not a plethora of material possessions, and the passion for possessions has to be cast out of us in order to let the "all things" in. For this phrase has to do with knowing and enjoying God, and not with anything else. The meaning of "He will give us all things" can be put thus. One day we shall see that nothing, literally nothing, which could have increased our eternal happiness has been denied us, and that nothing, literally nothing, that could have reduced that happiness has been left with us. What higher assurance do we want than that? Yet when it comes to cheerful self-abandonment in Christ's service, we dither. Why? Out of unbelief, pure and simple. Do we fear that God lacks strength or wisdom for fulfilling his declared purpose? But it is he who made the worlds and rules them and ordains all that takes place, from the careers of Pharaoh and Nebuchadnezzar to the fall of a sparrow. Or do we fear that he is infirm of purpose and that, as good folks with good intentions sometimes let down their friends, so our God may fail to carry out his good intentions toward us? But Paul states it as a fact that in everything God works for good with those who love him. And who are you to suppose that you will be the first exception, the first person to find God wavering and failing to keep his word? Do you not see how you dishonor God by such fears? Or do we doubt his constancy, suspecting that he has emerged or developed or died in the interim between Bible times and our own? All these ideas have been explored in modern times, and that now he is no longer quite the God with whom the saints of Scripture had to do? But I, the Lord, do not change. Jesus Christ is the same yesterday and today and forever. Have you been holding back from a risky, costly course to which you know in your heart God has called you? Hold back no longer. Your God is faithful to you, and he is adequate for you. You will never need more than he can supply, and what he supplies, both materially and spiritually, will always be enough for the present. No good thing does the Lord withhold from those who walk uprightly. God is faithful, and he will not let you be tempted beyond your strength, but with the temptation will also provide the way of escape that you may be able to endure it. My grace is sufficient for you, for my power is made perfect in weakness. Think on these things, and let your thoughts drive out your inhibitions from serving your master. Who will accuse us? Third, who will bring any charge against those whom God has chosen? It is God who justifies. Who is he that condemns? The thought expressed by Paul's third question is that no accusation can ever disinherit us. He conveys this thought by pointing to the adequacy of God as our sovereign champion and to the decisiveness of his justifying verdict upon us. Paul wrote the two previous verses to counter the Christian's fear of opposition and privation among men. He writes this verse to counter fear of rejection by God. There are two sorts of sick consciences, those that are not aware enough of sin and those that are not aware enough of pardon, and it is to the second sort that Paul is ministering now. He knows how easily the conscience of a Christian under pressure can grow morbid, particularly when that Christian's nose is rubbed as Romans 7:24 and 25 would rub it in the reality of continued sin and failure. Paul knows, too, how impossible it is for Christian hope to make a person's heart rejoice while doubts of his security as a justified believer still remain. So, as the next stage in his outline of what Christians should say to these things, Paul speaks directly to the fear, to which no Christian is a total stranger, that present justification may be no more than provisional, that it may one day be lost by reason of the imperfections of one's Christian life. Paul does not for a moment deny that Christians fail and fall, sometimes grievously, nor does he question that, as all Christians know, and as his own words in Romans 7 reveal, the memory of sins committed after becoming a Christian is far more painful than are any thoughts of one's moral lapses, however gross, before that time. But Paul denies emphatically that any lapses now can endanger our justified status. The reason, he says in effect, is simple. Nobody is in a position to get God's verdict reviewed. The New English Bible rendering puts Paul's point well. Who will be the accuser of God's chosen ones? Paul's wording enforces the point in several ways. First, Paul brings in a reminder of God's grace in election. Who shall bring any charge against God's elect? Remember, says Paul, that those whom God justifies now were chosen from eternity for final salvation, and if their justification were at any stage revoked, God's plan for them would be entirely overthrown. So loss of justification is inconceivable on that score. Second, Paul brings in a reminder of God's sovereignty and judgment. It is God who justifies. Who is to condemn? If it is God, the maker and judge of all, who passes the justifying sentence, that is, who declares that you have been set right with his law and with himself, and are not now liable to death for your sins, but are accepted in Christ, and if God has passed this sentence in full view of all your shortcomings, justifying you on the explicit basis and understanding that you were not righteous, but ungodly, from Romans 4, verse 5, then nobody can ever challenge the verdict, not even the accuser of the brethren himself. Nobody can alter God's decision over his head. There is only one judge, and nobody can produce new evidence of your depravity that will make God change his mind. For God justified you with, so to speak, his eyes open. He knew the worst about you at the time when he accepted you for Jesus' sake, and the verdict which he passed then was, and is, final. In the Bible world, judgment was a royal prerogative. The royal judge, in whom all the powers of legislature, judiciary, and executive came together, was expected, once he had settled what a person's rights were, to take action to see that the person got them. Thus the king became champion and protector of those whom he justified in judgment. This is the background of Paul's thought here. The sovereign Lord who justified you will take active steps to see that the status he has given you is maintained and enjoyed to the full. So loss of justification is inconceivable on this score also. Third, Paul brings in a reminder of Christ's effectiveness in mediation. It is best, with the RSV, to read the reference to Christ in Romans 8:34 as a question. Who is to condemn? Is it Christ Jesus who died? Yes. Who was raised from the dead? Who is at the right hand of God, who indeed intercedes for us? All that Paul says serves to show that the idea of Christ condemning us is absurd. He died to save us from condemnation by bearing the penalty of our sins as our substitute. He rose and was exalted as Prince and Savior that he might give repentance and forgiveness of sins to Israel. Now, by virtue of his enthroned presence at the Father's right hand, he intercedes with authority for us. That is, he intervenes in our interest to ensure that we receive all that he died to procure for us. Shall he now condemn us? He, the mediator, who loved us and gave himself for us, and whose constant concern in heaven is that we should enjoy the full fruits of his redemption? The idea is grotesque and impossible. Once more, therefore, it appears that loss of justification is inconceivable, and so the troubled Christian must tell himself, as from God. Once more, it is Toplady who puts the right words into our mouth in a hymn entitled, Faith Reviving. And here is that hymn. From whence this fear and unbelief? Hath not the Father put to grief his spotless Son for me? And will the righteous judge of men condemn me for that debt of sin which, Lord, was charged on thee? Complete atonement thou hast made, and to the utmost farthing paid whate'er thy people owed. Nor can his wrath on me take place if sheltered in thy righteousness and sprinkled with thy blood. If thou hast my discharge procured, and freely in my room endured the whole of wrath divine, payment God cannot twice demand, first at my bleeding surety's hand, and then again at mine. Turn then, my soul, unto thy rest. The merits of thy great high priest have bought thy liberty. Trust in his efficacious blood, nor fear thy banishment from God, since Jesus died for thee. Who can separate us? Fourth, who shall separate us from the love of Christ? The climactic thought to which Paul rises in his fourth question is that no separation from Christ's love can ever befall us. He conveys this by setting before us God, the Father and the Son, as our sovereign keeper, and by making plain the decisiveness of divine love in settling our destiny. We studied the love of God in an earlier chapter, and we need not therefore dwell on it here. The crucial point on which Paul's reasoning turns is already familiar ground, namely that whereas human love, for all its power in other ways, cannot ensure that what is desired for the beloved will actually happen, as multitudes of star-crossed lovers and heartbroken parents know, divine love is a function of omnipotence and has at its heart an almighty purpose to bless which cannot be thwarted. This sovereign resolve is referred to here as both the love of Christ and the love of God that is in Christ Jesus our Lord, in verses 35 and 39. The double description reminds us both that the Father and the Son, together with the Holy Spirit, as the previous part of Romans 8 has showed, are one in loving sinners, and also that the love which elects, justifies, and glorifies is love in Christ Jesus, love knowable only by those to whom Christ Jesus is our Lord. The love Paul speaks of is love that saves, and the New Testament will not allow anyone to suppose that this divine love embraces him unless he has come as a sinner to Jesus and has learned to say to Jesus with Thomas, "My Lord and my God." But once a person has truly given himself up to the Lord Jesus, so Paul is telling us, he never need feel the uncertainty of the cartoonist lady who murmurs as she puffs at her thistledown, "He loves me, he loves me not." For it is the privilege of all Christians to know for certain that God loves us immutably, and that nothing can at any time part us from that love or come between us and the final enjoyment of its fruits. This is what Paul is proclaiming in the triumphant declaration of verses 38 and 39, in which the very heartbeat of Christian assurance is heard. "I am convinced," or persuaded in the King James, "sure" in the Revised Standard Version, "absolutely convinced" in the Phillips translation, "that there is nothing in death or life, in the realm of spirits or superhuman powers, in the world as it is or the world as it shall be, in the forces of the universe, in heights or depths, nothing in all creation that can separate us from the love of God in Christ Jesus our Lord." Here Paul displays God's adequacy, his all-sufficiency, to use the old word, in at least two ways. First, God is adequate as our keeper. Nothing can separate us from the love of God, because the love of God holds us fast. Christians are kept by the power of God through faith unto salvation, and the power of God keeps them believing as well as keeping them safe through believing. Your faith will not fail while God sustains it. You are not strong enough to fall away while God is resolved to hold you. Then, second, God is adequate as our end. Human love relationships between child and parent, or wife and husband, or friend and friend, are ends in themselves, having their value and joy in themselves, and the same is true of our knowledge of the God who loves us, the God whose love is seen in Jesus. Paul wrote, "I count everything sheer loss, because all is far outweighed by the gain of knowing Christ Jesus my Lord, for whose sake I did, in fact, lose everything. I count it so much garbage for the sake of gaining Christ. All I care for is to know Christ, to experience the power of his resurrection, and to share his sufferings in growing conformity with his death, if only I may finally arrive at the resurrection from the dead. I press on, hoping to take hold of that for which Christ once took hold of me, forgetting what is behind me, and reaching out for that which lies ahead. I press towards the goal to win the prize, which is God's call to the life above in Christ Jesus." As the hymn puts it, Christ is the path, and Christ the prize. The purpose of our relationship with God in Christ is the perfecting of the relationship itself. How could it be otherwise when it is a love relationship? So God is adequate in this further sense that in knowing him fully, we shall find ourselves fully satisfied, needing and desiring nothing more. Once more, Paul is countering fear. Fear, this time, of the unknown, whether in terms of unprecedented suffering or of a horrific future, the world as it shall be, or of cosmic forces which one cannot measure or master. The focus of fear is the effect these things might have on one's fellowship with God by overwhelming both reason and faith, and so destroying sanity and salvation together. In an age like ours, not so different in this respect from Paul's, all Christians, especially the more imaginative, know something of this fear. It is the Christian version of the existentialist angst at the prospect of personal destruction. But, says Paul, we must fight this fear, for the bogey is unreal. Nothing, literally nothing, can separate us from the love of God. In all these things, we are more than conquerors through him who loved us, from verse 37. When Paul and Silas sat in the stocks in the Philippian jail, they found themselves so exultant that at midnight they began to sing. And this is how those who know God's sovereign love will always find themselves when the harrowing things are actually upon them. Once again, it is Toplady, in a hymn called Full Assurance, who finds words to spell out what is involved. The work which his goodness began, the arm of his strength will complete. His promise is yea and amen, and never was forfeited yet. Things future, nor things that are now, nor all things below, nor above, can make him his purpose forego, or sever my soul from his love. My name from the palms of his hands eternity will not erase. Impressed on his heart it remains in marks of indelible grace. Yes, I to the end shall endure, as sure as the earnest is given. More happy, but not more secure, the glorified spirits in heaven. Learning to know God in Christ. The climax of our book has now been reached. We set out to see what it means to know God. We found that the God who is there for us to know is the God of the Bible, the God of Romans, the God revealed in Jesus, the three-in-one of historic Christian teaching. We realized that knowing him starts with knowing about him. So we studied his revealed character and ways and came to know something of his goodness and severity, his wrath and his grace. As we did so, we learned to reevaluate ourselves as fallen creatures, not strong and self-sufficient as we once supposed, but weak, foolish, and indeed bad, heading not for utopia, but for hell, unless grace intervenes. Also, we saw that knowing God involves a personal relationship whereby you give yourself to God on the basis of his promise to give himself to you. Knowing God means asking his mercy and resting on his undertaking to forgive sinners for Jesus' sake. Further, it means becoming a disciple of Jesus, the living Savior who is there today, calling the needy to himself as he did in Galilee in the days of his flesh. Knowing God, in other words, involves faith, assent, consent, commitment, and faith expresses itself in prayer and obedience. The best measure of a spiritual life, said Oswald Chambers, is not its ecstasies, but its obedience. Good King Josiah defended the cause of the poor and needy. Is that not what it means to know me, declares the Lord? Now, finally, and on the basis of all that went before, we learn that a person who knows God will be more than a conqueror and will live in Romans 8, exulting with Paul in the adequacy of God. And here we have to stop, for this is as high in the knowledge of God as we can go this side of glory. Where has all this led us to? To the very heart of biblical religion. We have been brought to the point where David's prayer and profession in Psalm 16 may become our own. Preserve me, O God, for in thee I take refuge. I say to the Lord, thou art my Lord. I have no good apart from thee. The Lord is my chosen portion and my cup. Thou holdest my lot. I bless the Lord who gives me counsel. I keep the Lord always before me. Because he is at my right hand, I shall not be moved. Therefore, my heart is glad. Thou dost show me the path of life. In thy presence, there is fullness of joy. In thy right hand are pleasures forevermore. Then we may say with Habakkuk, in face of economic ruin or any other deprivation, though the fig tree does not bud, and there are no grapes on the vines, though the olive crop fails and the fields produce no food, though there are no sheep in the pen and no cattle in the stalls, yet I will rejoice in the Lord. I will be joyful in God my Savior. The sovereign Lord is my strength. Happy the person who can say these things and mean them. Again, we have been brought to the point where we can grasp the truth and descriptions of the Christian life in terms of victory and Jesus satisfies. Used naively, this language could mislead. For the victory is not yet the end of the war, nor can faith in the triune God be reduced to Jesusolatry. Nevertheless, these phrases are precious, for they point to the link between knowledge of God on the one hand and human fulfillment on the other. When we speak of the adequacy of God, it is this link that we highlight, and this link is of the essence of Christianity. Those who know God in Christ have found the secret of true freedom and true humanity, but it would take another book to go into that. Finally, we have been brought to the point where we both can and must get our life's priorities straight. From current Christian publications, you might think that the most vital issue for any real or would-be Christian in the world today is church union, or social witness, or dialogue with other Christians and other faiths, or refuting this or that ism, or developing a Christian philosophy and culture, or what have you. But our line of study makes the present-day concentration on these things look like a gigantic conspiracy of misdirection. Of course, it is not that. The issues themselves are real and must be dealt with in their place. But it is tragic that, in paying attention to them, so many in our day seem to have been distracted from what was, is, and always will be the true priority for every human being. That is, learning to know God in Christ. Thou hast said, seek my face. My heart says to thee, thy face, Lord, do I seek. If this book moves any of its readers to identify more closely with the psalmist at this point, it will not have been written in vain. And so we finish a great book, Knowing God by J.I. Packer, and published in 1993 by InterVarsity Press. I'm your reader, Dave Telling, and I trust that this book, presented on Pilgrim Radio's Reader's Choice, has been a blessing to you. Our prayer is that there have been specific areas of your life of faith that have been encouraged, edified, and challenged as you have traveled through this book with us. Many of you will recognize and remember with fondness the name Tom Hess. Tom has been with Pilgrim Radio for, well, longer than I can remember, and was not only the general manager for many, many years, but also the voice for the Reader's Choice program for decades. Although Tom retired a while back, he is returning reading the book entitled Holiness by J.C. Ryle. This book is another classic on practical ways of living the Christian life that has been read and studied by many over the years. 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God's blessings on you.
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4: If you find yourself in situations where it's like you're performing for people's approval, you're pleasing people, or it can even be like for me at a point, it was like I was performing for God. And I'm sure in my heart, I believe it was well intended, but it's like I had this mindset of like, God, are you pleased with me? Are you happy with what I'm doing? If I miss the mark, I'm like, Lord, are you mad at me? So I really had an unhealthy perspective.
3: Carolyn Roberts next. Today on His People, Sunny sits down with Carolyn Roberts for a conversation on her newest book, The Beauty of Being. 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Carolyn is an author and speaker who is blazing the trail for change makers and transformational leaders around the globe. She helps women learn to release the what ifs in their lives, rest in their identity as daughters of God, and embrace both who and where they are right now.
5: Well, Carolyn, we're here to talk about your new book, The Beauty of Being, Strive Less and Live More with God as Your Guide. But before we get into that, for those of us meeting you for the first time, first, I want to welcome you, but we'd also just love to hear a little bit about Carolyn and what led you to write this book, The Beauty of Being.
4: Thank you so much. Thank you so much. So first and foremost, I am a daughter of God. And, you know, just that alone is a testament of my journey leading up to writing this book. I wrote this book after taking a sabbatical and basically a year off from writing, because before that, I would write a book every single year. But I found that I came to a place of burnout after constantly just striving and moving and just finding my validation and my worth in all the wrong places. And I had to come to a place on my 30th birthday. I just had a breakdown moment and I said, God, I don't care to have the next big title. I don't care to even, you know, be a leader or have the next big ministry. I just want to be your daughter. And that was the genesis of me just going on a sabbatical, going on this journey to rewire my mind and my identity of who I was. So I just like to introduce myself as that first, as first and foremost, a daughter of the King, but I'm also a wife and a mother, someone who just loves creative things. I love writing. I love baking. So that's just a little bit about me.
5: Awesome. Well, we got to know, when you are baking, what is your favorite thing to bake?
4: I think cookies.
5: Yeah.
4: I love cookies. Actually, I want to try a new recipe with my kids that I tried for the first time at this Christian festival I went to. It was s'more cookies, and they had like a big marshmallow in the middle.
5: See, and now you're going to bring out the cheese ball in me because I want to say, let's have s'more of that. So, oh, goodness. So tell us, why is it so important for women to truly understand their identity as God's beloved daughters, especially

0: out and spend time with the Lord, discover our identity in Him and rest in that, then there's more room for Him to speak to us, pour into us, and we go on His pace rather than running ahead of Him because we're striving towards a certain goal or a certain status in life.
1: It's funny. I think that there's this part of us as Christians that we will say, my identity is being a daughter of the King, right? It's like this, we say the words, but having that message move from just our mouths into our heart and our sense of being, what do you think that process looks like? Like how, what does it mean to actually find your identity as a daughter?
0: One of the things that comes to my mind is knowing that there's no need to perform. So it's easy to say something, but if you find yourself in situations where it's like you're performing for people's approval, you're pleasing people, or it can even be like for me at a point, it was like I was performing for God. And I'm sure in my heart, I believed it was well intended, but it's like I had this mindset of like, God, are you pleased with me? Are you happy with what I'm doing? If I miss the mark, I'm like, Lord, are you mad at me? So I really had an unhealthy perspective of whether or not God was pleased with me in my relationship with Him. But I think what has helped me in being a mother and having children, like my children's performance does not change, you know, my love for them. My love for them is always the same, though I have to discipline them. I may disagree with certain things they do, but my love for them is always unconditional. So what more the father? So, you know, you kind of just have to catch yourself in moments where you feel like, you know, you're just doing a lot. You're just striving a lot. You're performing and kind of pause and be like, you know, no, I'm already good enough. Christ already did it on the cross for me, right? So I think it takes intentionality in those moments. It takes a level of self-awareness, sensitivity to the Holy Spirit. He'll reveal to you those moments where you're performing and operating out of a place of just works versus just resting in Him and your relationship that you have with Him.
1: I can so relate to that where we get caught up in a cycle of doing for God, right? Like I got to do the next big thing for God. And maybe we jump on that, that treadmill because out of the goodness in our heart, like I just want to do something for you, God. And it starts out like that, but boy, we can get caught in that cycle. I mean, for longer than we really want to. But I saw you have a chapter in your book that really caught my attention. It's called The Doctrine of Doing. And it opens up with this. You say, many of us have grown so accustomed to doing that somewhere along the line, we started to associate our identity, our value, and our worth with what we do. And boy, is this relatable. It's along what we were already talking about. But tell us more about this doctrine of doing and what it looks like to choose something else.
0: Yeah. So I felt like that this was a doctrine that I had fell under in the season where I was just burnt out. And it's basically when all you're constantly hearing, and there's no balance to it, but all you're constantly hearing or receiving is do what God tells you to do. Make sure that, you know, you're obedient. Are you fulfilling your purpose? Are you walking in your calling? It's just, what are you doing physically? But there's no focus on your heart. There's no focus on relationship with the Lord. And one of the things that helped me kind of rewind and go to look, okay, what's the difference between doing and resting in being? Is that before we even had the capability or the capacity to do anything, it's like God knew us before He formed us in our mother's womb, and He already gave us a purpose. He already gave us a calling. He already gave us worth and identity. So it's like, what can a child really do before they're fully matured, right? To grow up and then go out into the world and work. They can't really do anything, right? But that does not take away their worth. That does not take away their value and their identity. So a lot of what I talk about in the book is kind of going back to that place of being a child, or even recognizing before you even had the capacity or ability that the Lord gives you, because we can't do anything outside of him, right? You already had identity. You already had value. You already had purpose. And one of the scriptures I like is that, you know, Jesus said, apart from me, you can do nothing. I am the vine, you are the branches, and he who abides

0: abides in me bears much fruit. And it's just that idea of abiding in the Lord. You can actually accomplish more, I believe, sometimes. Like if you just spend a whole day and you're like, God, I'm dedicating this day to just spend with you, you would be amazed the breakthroughs, the revelations, the ideas, the peace that can happen just in that moment with the Lord versus like a whole month of you just checking everything off your list and going and going. So I really feel like there is an acceleration of fruit and production when we are able to actually slow down and abide in God.
1: So it doesn't sound like you're saying that there can no longer be any doing, right? Because I
0: Oh,
1: hear you
0: no.
1: saying like, hey, actually, there is something that comes out of our life, out of an overflow of that abiding with God. And I know you talk a little bit in your book about that sometimes we're just on autopilot in this doing. And so how does focusing on being take us out of that and change the way that we face everyday life?
0: It's that intentionality piece. I feel like we are on autopilot because we're just kind of going with the motions of what's expected. We just become so familiar with our life or our position or the roles, and probably just like survival mode. If you're a mother, in and out, okay, car line, lunch, bring the kids to school. But I found when you kind of just slow down a little bit and take delight in these things and recognize the beauty in them. So that's why the book is not just being, but it's the beauty of being. So there is a beautiful thing about slowing down, taking it in, inviting the Holy Spirit into that place, allowing him to show you moments of creativity or moments where you can have joy, moments where he's speaking to you. So it's more so like taking a moment to slow down and just making sure you're being intentional, you're being mindful, and you just invite God into your day so that he's infused into every part of it. But I feel like sometimes we compartmentalize. It's like, okay, God here Sunday, and then I have my business here, and then I have, my family here. But it's like when you are abiding and you're connecting into God, he's infused into everything. And then you can be intentional about recognizing those sweet moments of joy, recognizing those places of delight, and it turns the what is mundane or what may seem like you're going with the motions, it brings back the purpose into it. You feel more energized and excited about it. I got burnt out to that place because I was just going through the motions. I forgot the purpose of why I was doing it. I was just kind of just going and going, and it took the joy out of it. It took the delight out of it, and I kind of had to rest, refresh, refocus, and God rested too, right? After he made the world. And it's like after you are intentional about taking those moments to rest, you get this rejuvenation of energy and redirection and focus, and Christ is the center. And then you can go back into what he's called you to do now from a healthier and more fruitful place. So I'm definitely not saying, we're not called to do anything. I'm saying we have to do it from a place of abiding in the Lord, because then we have the best energy. We have Christ as the center of it, and we're not just kind of just going with the motions, and then we feel drained and we're complaining and stressed out and all of that.
1: It's when you were at the very beginning of that, you painted the picture of a mother, and immediately my heart went, oh, I know those seasons where you're like juggling all the things. You've got the baby on the hip. You're trying to run your household. You're trying to be a good wife. You're trying to make sure you get your daily devotional time in. And I just know how stretching that can feel in that season. And I more than that, I also think that as women in those seasons, we can feel like it is 100% impossible in this season for us to slow down and abide. So for a woman who is listening, who is going, Carolyn, thanks, but this is not my season. I can't. I don't have time for that. I've got babies that need me, and whatever else she might be making as her reason why she can't abide. How would you encourage her today?
0: I want to encourage her today that she does not have to be perfect. So what helped me in, that foundation of knowing that I'm a daughter of God and his love for me is not based on my performance. I have responsibilities that I meet, and I have priorities that I need to focus on. We have no choice for that. Give yourself grace. If you have moments, if the dishes couldn't be washed today, you don't have to be perfect. Like, you have to give yourself that grace. And I feel like that's what helped me, knowing that I don't have to have, I have four small kids, okay? I'm not gonna have the perfectly spotless, clean house. Like, so who is giving you that standard? What is the standard that the Lord has given you? And what is the pressure that you're just putting on yourself, you know, to be perfect? And just, that just gives me some room to breathe and, you know, to rest. And your standard that God gives you or whatever, it does not have to look at the other person. So I think that's what comparison comes in. We feel like our devotional time has to be, you know, in a fancy prayer closet, and it has to be like 2 hours with the concordance and just different things. Sometimes that's awesome and God will give you space for that. But sometimes it's praying in the car with your kids, listening to a sermon on the way, like doing a 5-minute devotional in the morning. Give yourself grace in those moments. That's all I can say, because that's what encouraged me, was just gracing myself and knowing like I do not have to be perfect and I am not going to reach that level of perfection. But as long as, you know, I have the standard that God has given me and he's pleased with how I am stewarding what he has given me, then that's all that matters.
1: Yeah. I hear that permission you're giving women to just lean into the grace of God. And it about the morning kind of routine and the comparison we fall into, when I had one little one, she was 4, and then I had an infant, and I was in that, like, how am I supposed to get my quiet time in, and feeling like I was failing God, right? Like, I know I'm supposed to abide in him, but because of that comparison, and I remember going to another mother she was ahead of me on the journey, and she just said to me, listen, I had to give myself that permission, speaking to the grace that you just did. And she said, I learned that my quiet time could never be in the morning. I don't even want to hang out with myself in the morning. And that just made me like, oh goodness. So I could do this in the evening, or you gave the permission of while you're in the car, of just that, for that woman who is listening right now, we do want you to know it can look different than it does for other people. You find your rhythms. But we've been talking a little bit here about mindset and just kind of about the way that we think. So let's talk about the practical things. Mm. What do you think it looks like to practically abide in God?
0: I really take seriously, and I didn't before, but I really take seriously Sabbath rest now. On Sundays, you know, we go to church and, you know, I don't cook on Sundays. We just chill. I enjoy a good Sunday nap. That's one of the things that, you know, when I was in that super busy season in ministry and entrepreneurship, I would go to church on Sunday and then I'll come home and answer emails and be working. And then Monday would come and I would feel drained and exhausted and burnt out. And I felt conviction from the Holy Spirit to really try him in this. The emails can wait, you know, work can wait on Sundays, and try him in this and see the difference it makes, like in my mood Monday and going forth in the week. So that is something that genuinely just helped me in a practical way, was to just be intentional about that. And then I think just creating systems helped me as well, so that I'm not using so much brain work. So creating systems in my home, creating systems in my business. And then the last thing is asking for help, just on a practical level. So even now, you know, with my husband, maybe asking him, hey, babe, can you watch the kids for a moment? I just need a moment to decompress or spend time with the Lord or pray. Mm-hmm. Or even with the kids, get them involved. Sometimes we are just burnt out and drained. Like my daughter, she's getting older, so she'll help me out. I'll be like, hey, Evie, can you just empty out the dishwasher and I'll fill it up? And then that 15, 20 minutes that she's taken to empty out the dishwasher, that's extra time for me where I can maybe go and take a shower, right? In the shower, in the bath, those are my moments too, to kind of just decompress. The Lord speaks to me in the shower. I like to worship in the shower. So I think that finding those creative pockets where you can either ask for help or kind of just pull away for a moment, God can do so much and fill you in those times. But sometimes we're afraid to ask for help because we don't want to seem needy or put a burden on someone else. But it's super important.
1: And even the, it just in the practical there, it's funny when you mention the shower, because I think I feel like all people can relate to. Suddenly you get in the shower and all of the ideas come, or everything that you like, that's where the solutions come. And if you think about it, in and of itself, that speaks to what you're talking about, because we're doing nothing in the shower except being, right? We're not, know what I mean? And so of course it comes. And so I was just like, wow, that's actually a really great practical piece right there. And even just grabbing the little moments. Now, you also spoke to asking for help, but what about, do you feel like there is a way for us to carry this message of being and honoring the beauty of being? Is there a way for us to carry it into other people's, or to speak it into other people's lives? And if so, what does that look like?
0: Yes. Oh, yes. That's really, really good. I feel like creating an atmosphere where people can be fully authentic, be themselves, and just let them know, like, hey, when you're with me or when you're at my house, like, there is absolutely no judgment, loving them from a pure place. You know, letting them know you're just okay to be. Like, I love you for who you are. Even the best relationships that I have are with friends where I can fully be myself, whether that's goofy. You know, I don't have to feel like I need to talk all the time. If I'm quiet, there's no offense. I'm just relaxing. I feel like that's such a refresher, and that fills me having relationships like that. So if we could be that for other people, that can just make a difference. Because just having a space where you just feel embraced and loved unconditionally with no judgment is so important.
1: So now you also talk about letting go of the what ifs. And I'd love for you to share with us, what do you mean by a what if? And what are some of the hardest what ifs that you've had to let go of in your life?
0: I feel like the what ifs is when you're in the present and we want to be and just be in the moment, but you're either looking to the past or you're looking to the future. You're missing what God is doing right here, right now. And it's like, what if I had did something differently? Then where would I have been? Or what if this would have happened? Or what if I didn't do this? Then where would I have been right now? We can't change the past and what has happened, but sometimes we're stuck in that place. Or on the other flip side of it, man, what if I become this? Or what if I do this? Or what if I do that? But it's like, are you taking the steps and planting the seeds focused on the right now to even get to that point, right? Mm. So the what ifs can kind of be a distraction. I think it's healthy to, you know, casually, if you ask it here and there, but when you're stuck in that place of looking back or looking forward and you're not present in the moment, that can be a distraction and a hindrance. So the question, what are some of the what ifs in my life that I had to let go of? I think one of the things that I recently walked through that is a big part of my purpose is I was in pageantry for many years. I've done different pageants, and the Lord called me to stop in pageantry and start a pageant platform for women of God where He can be a light. And I remember in the beginning, I asked myself the question, like, what if I didn't start it at this point? What if I continued on in different pageants? Would I have become this person, or what journey would have God brought me on? And the Lord had to settle in my heart, but what if you weren't doing what I called you to do right now? Like, how many women would have missed out on the opportunity to be a light for Christ, to be ambassadors in their different communities and cities? And a lot of times when we're focused on the what ifs of our own self, we miss the what if you do something that can impact more people because it's greater than you. So that's one of the biggest what ifs that I had to let go of, because I was just limiting it to what if me. And God is like, no, what if you do what I'm calling you to do right now? Then what kind of impact can that have on the lives of all these women that you are discipling and mentoring?
1: That is a word right there. Like, just it's a what if shift that you're calling us to, like just flipping that and taking it out of the me. And I can think, yeah, actually, every time I was relating to you with a what if I were to just flip it off of the focus on me, and even just the what if I'm with you right now? What if it's true that I'm with you? Even just that, it's a, would you say that that's an invitation to just presence in this moment. Is that kind of what I heard tucked underneath all of that?
0: Definitely,
1: is the
0: definitely
1: invitation yes. to presence with God.
0: Wow. Like, what if you are present where I have you right now? Because I believe that in every moment God is with us and he's doing something. And I don't want to miss what God is doing mm-hmm. right now, because that means that I'm outside of his timing. So his timing in this moment is what he's doing right now. And I just want to be a part of that. And I want to be connected to that and not run ahead of him or not get lost in the past. The past is the past. We can't go back to that. That's just definitely an invitation to his presence in this moment.
1: So what do you think walking in our calling? Okay. I mean, that's what started you on the treadmill of doing, right? It was your calling that you were chasing. It was, you know, doing all the right things for God. But what does calling look like now from a posture of rest? Because I imagine calling itself doesn't go away. It's not that you never think of it anymore. But talk to us about that shift a little.
0: Yes, it's exactly what you said. It was calling that I was chasing. It was purpose. It was the thing. It was the platform that I was chasing. But God is first and foremost, he is our calling. It's in him. When we stop chasing the thing or idolizing the thing or the idea of the thing, and we put God first and foremost, everything. Seek ye first the kingdom of God and his righteousness, and all things will be added unto you. All things, meaning including your calling, including your purpose, everything that he has for you in your life, if you would just put the Lord first and keep him front and center, it's just natural. It's going to come out of you. The fruit's going to come out of you. He will walk you step by step. You may not have the full answer up front of everything, but if you just continue to abide and stay in him, he's going to lead you to where you need to be. He's going to open the right doors. He's going to provide you with everything you need. But the Lord is a jealous God. And I feel like sometimes we can idolize the woman we want to become or the man we want to become or idolize the idea of what God has called us to do. But if we would just keep him first and know, first and foremost, I am called to this ministry of reconciliation, this relationship with you, knowing you, I'm called to worship you. That's the greatest thing. And then everything else will fall into place after that.
1: Well, friends, if you've been listening along and tracking alongside going, she is talking to me, I want to encourage you to pick up Carolyn Roberts' book, The Beauty of Being, Strive Less and Live More with God as Your Guide. And with that, as we close here, is there any final words that you'd like to encourage people with? Maybe somebody who's really caught up in the cycle of striving. I mean, anything final you'd leave them with?
0: I want to just challenge you to take a moment today. You know, don't wait. Take a moment today, even if it's just a 5 minutes. One of the things that I found that helps me to just be and be intentional and allow the Lord to speak to me is just journaling, just writing down the things that are on my heart, the things that kind of have been bothering me, but also pausing and allowing God to respond, or just sitting in the silence and seeing what he reveals. So I want to challenge you to just take a moment and sit with the Lord and take a moment to just simply be, pour out your heart to your Father. Know that there's no shame. There's no pretense. You do not need to perform, but that he loves you. And then after you do that, give him a moment, take a moment of silence and see what he reveals to you.
1: We really appreciate the value you've added to our audience. And we hope you make those yummy s'more cookies and, you know, feel free to drop some in the mail for us.
0: I will. Thank you so much for having me.
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2: Philip Miller pastors the Moody Church in Chicago, and today we conclude this segment of his series, To the Ends of the Earth, the Book of Acts, and his message, The Gospel Dilemma. 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
3: Acts 13, verses 13 down to 52 today. The gospel of Jesus Christ is such good news, and that's what gospel means, good news. Why does anybody reject it? You know, put it another way. Why doesn't everybody just drop everything and trust Jesus Christ for salvation? Why? Think about all the promises and hope and life that's held out in the gospel. There's forgiveness of sins. We're reconciled to the Father, accepted in the Son, empowered by the Spirit. There's healing for our past, purpose for our present, and hope for our future. There's abundant, overflowing life now and forevermore. What's not to love about the good news of Jesus Christ? Amen? Amen. So the question is, why would anybody hear that and opt out? Well, today we're going to join the Apostle Paul and Barnabas as they share the gospel in a city called Antioch in Pisidia, located in the Roman province of Galatia. And while many people do respond to the good news of Jesus, there's a bunch that get really upset and reject the message. And I think there's some really helpful insights for us as to why people actually reject the gospel. And it's not just about people out there, it's about us too, because our own hearts are prone to resist the power of the gospel in our own lives. We resist it, we don't let it all the way in and change us the way it's meant to. And I think there's a profound insights here to help us understand why we reject the gospel, why we resist the power of the gospel in our own lives. Because the reality is, people are not rejecting the benefits of the gospel. It's the dilemma that the gospel confronts us with. That's the thing we struggle with. The gospel dilemma. That's the title of our sermon here. That's the focus for us today as we join Paul and Barnabas in Acts chapter 13. Grab your Bibles and open them up with me to Acts 13. We're going to look at verses 13 down to 52 today. And most of this passage today is a sermon that the Apostle Paul delivers, in which he shows us three things about Jesus. Jesus, our hero, Jesus, our hope, and Jesus, our humbler. And all of this is going to bring us to the gospel dilemma we all face. Jesus, our hero, our hope, and our humbler. There's your outline. All right, so first of all, let's begin with Jesus, our hero. Again, this is Acts chapter 13, verse 13, where we begin. Now, Paul and his companions set sail from Paphos and came to Perga in Pamphylia. And John left them and returned to Jerusalem. But they went on from Perga and came to Antioch in Pisidia. And on the Sabbath day, they went into the synagogue and sat down. After the reading from the law and the prophets, the rulers of the synagogue sent a message to them, saying, "Brothers, if you have any word of encouragement for the people, say it." And just pause for a moment. So you'll recall we're on this first missionary journey that they took, the first missionary journey in all of history. And they went through the island of Cyprus, which is where Barnabas is from. And now they're leaving Paphos, which is on the western shore of Cyprus, and they head north to the mainland of Asia Minor, which is modern-day Turkey. And they make landfall in the region of Pamphylia in the port city of Perga. And it is there that Dr. Luke makes a note here that John Mark, who had been traveling with Barnabas and Paul, at this point, he leaves to go back home. That's going to become a point of contention that will arise later in Acts 15. You'll have to wait for it, but here's the moment it happens. And then Barnabas and Paul, without John Mark, they head inland north into the Galatian mountains to Antioch in the region of Pisidia. And there, on the Sabbath day, they attend the Jewish synagogue that's located there, and they're invited as these out-of-town guests to offer a word of encouragement, if they wish to, for the larger group. And I love how the Apostle Paul takes advantage of this opportunity. I'm sure they were expecting just a little brief greeting, you know, some limited pleasantries, but Paul decides, I'm going to give them a whole sermon, right? I love this. So here we go, verse 16. So Paul stands up and, motioning with his hand, says, "Men of Israel, and you who fear God, listen." So pause for a moment. So notice who's being addressed here. You have expatriate Jews who are living in Galatia, right? Men of Israel. And you have those who fear God. This is code. This is code for God-fearing Gentiles who are worshipers of the God of Israel, but who have not converted to become Jewish yet. So they haven't been circumcised. They're not eating kosher. They're not doing the sacrifices, but they're aware of the scriptures. They're worshiping God. They're in this community. So Jewish expatriates and God-fearing Gentiles. Verse 17, "The God of this people, Israel, chose our fathers and made the people great during their stay in the land of Egypt. And when with an uplifted arm, he led them out of it. And for about 40 years, he put up with them in the wilderness." If you know your history, he did put up with them, didn't he? In the wilderness. He put up with them. Okay, verse 19. "And after destroying seven nations and land of Canaan, he gave them their land as an inheritance. And all of this took about 450 years. And after that, he gave them judges until Samuel the prophet. And then they asked for a king, and God gave them Saul, the son of Kish, a man of the tribe of Benjamin, for 40 years. And when he had removed him, he raised up David to be their king, of whom he testified and said, 'I have found in David, the son of Jesse, a man after my own heart, who will do all my will.'" So with this quick introductory survey of Israel's history, Paul's building three things here. He's building camaraderie. He's saying, this is our shared history, right? He's building credibility. I know my stuff. I know my Bible. I know my scriptures. And he's building connection. All this history is building up and connected to somebody who is to come, the Messiah, Jesus. That's where he's going. Look at verse 23. "Of this man's offspring, King David, God has brought to Israel a Savior, Jesus, as he promised. Before his coming, John had proclaimed a baptism of repentance to all the people of Israel. And as John was finishing his course, he said, 'What do you suppose that I am? I'm not he. No, but behold, after me, one is coming, the sandals of whose feet I am not worthy to untie.'" So Paul's saying, look, all of our history, everything God has done in the scriptures, all that he has promised, it has all been pointing forward to the Savior, to Jesus, to the promised one. This is why God chose us as his people. This is why he redeemed us out of bondage in Egypt. This is why he gave us a land and a king and a promise, because one day he would send to us a greater redeemer, a better king, an ultimate savior. Even John the Baptist was just a warm-up act for making way for the one who was the main event. And now he's here, he's come, and his name is Jesus. Verse 26, "Brothers, sons of the family of Abraham, and those among you who fear God, to us has been sent this message of this salvation. For those who live in Jerusalem and their rulers, because they did not recognize him or understand the utterances of the prophets, which are read every Sabbath, fulfilled them by condemning him." You notice the irony here. Every week, the Jewish people are there reading the prophets aloud, and yet in Jerusalem, they missed the one that the scriptures were all about. And even more ironic, in condemning Jesus to die, they ended up fulfilling the very prophecies that they failed to understand. Prophecies like Isaiah 53, verses 3 to 5. That he was despised and rejected by men, a man of sorrows and acquainted with grief. As one from whom men hide their faces, he was despised, and we esteemed him not. Surely he has borne our griefs and carried our sorrows. Yet we esteemed him stricken, smitten by God, afflicted. But he was pierced for our transgressions. He was crushed for our iniquities. Upon him was the chastisement that brought us peace, and with his wounds we are healed. And so Paul continues, verse 28, and though they found in him no guilt worthy of death, they asked Pilate to have him executed. And when they had carried out all that was written of him, they took him down from the tree and laid him in a tomb. But God raised him from the dead. And for many days he appeared to those who had come up with him from Galilee to Jerusalem, who were now his witnesses to the people. Look at the heart of our salvation here. The innocent one laying down his life on the cross. You see it? Hanging cursed upon the tree, the death we deserved, laid to rest in a tomb, but then vindicated by God with resurrection life. And then all these witnesses with firsthand testimony of what happened. I was there, I saw it. Verse 32, and we bring you the good news that what God promised to the fathers, he has fulfilled to us, their children, by raising Jesus. As also it is written in the second psalm, you are my son, today I have begotten you. And as for the fact that he raised him from the dead, no more to return to corruption, he has spoken in this way, I will give you the holy and sure blessings of David. Therefore, he also says in another psalm, you will not let your Holy One see corruption. For David, after he served the purposes of God in his own generation, fell asleep and was laid with his fathers and saw corruption. But he whom God raised did not see corruption. So you have here, you have three quick successive quotations from the Old Testament. And Paul uses each one to reinforce the connection between King David of old and Jesus who was to come. So in Psalm 2, verse 7, we read here that David was called a son of God as the king, but it is Jesus now who is the one and only true son of God himself. So he's like David, but better, you see. And then you have Isaiah 55, verse 3, where the holy and sure blessings of David are promised to be inherited by Messiah who is to come. And this is the one that God promised David in 2 Samuel 7 would be the one to inherit his throne and to rule and reign forevermore. And Paul says it's all coming true in Jesus, you see. And then Psalm 16, verse 10, where David speaks prophetically about God protecting his Holy One from corruption and decay. And Paul says, well, those words can't be about David because he died and his tomb is here and he's decaying to this day. But the true and better David has come. And he died, but he's been raised to resurrection life, incorruptible. This is about Jesus, the true and better son of David. And what does all this mean? It means David's greater son is here. The anointed Messiah has come. The Son of God is risen on high. And here's Paul's point. Jesus is the hero of our history. Jesus is the hero of our history. The crescendo of God's redemptive song. The pinnacle of God's prophetic revelation, the capstone of God's monumental designs is none other than Jesus of Nazareth, the hero of our history. Amen? You want to know who it is, Paul says, who it is we've been waiting for all these years, searching and longing for? The wait is over, my friends. Messiah is here, and his name is Jesus. Jesus, our hero. Secondly, Paul's going to show us Jesus, our hope. Jesus, our hope. Not only is Jesus the hero of our entire history, he's the hope we've all been longing for. Look at how he builds. He's building up in this passage. He's building up to deliver the good news, the gospel. Go back to verse 23, Acts 13, 23. Of this man's offspring, God, talking about David, God has brought to Israel a Savior, Jesus, as he promised. So here he is, David's heir, the Messiah, the King, the Deliverer, the promised Savior, the one we've been longing for and aching for and yearning for. We've been waiting for him. Verse 26, brothers, sons of the family of Abraham, and those among you who fear God, to us has been sent the message of this salvation. Oh, the message of salvation, it's come, it's been sent to us. There's good news, friends, of salvation in Jesus Christ, the innocent one who died upon the cursed tree. Verse 32, and we bring you the good news that what God promised to the fathers, he has fulfilled to us, their children, by raising Jesus. All those promises of God in the Old Testament, they are yes and amen in Jesus Christ, the one who died and rose again. That's the good news, Paul says, that we've come to proclaim. You asked if we had a word of encouragement for the people. Boy, do we ever. Jesus Christ is your risen Savior and your exalted King, and he's the hope you desperately need. Verse 38, let it be known to you, therefore, brothers, that through this man, forgiveness of sins is proclaimed to you, and by him, everyone who believes is freed from everything from which you could not be freed by the law of Moses. Do you see that there's two heart-stirring promises of the gospel right here? Forgiveness and freedom. Forgiveness and freedom. Forgiveness, why? A once-for-all-time sacrifice for sins has been made. The blood of bulls and goats could never take away sin. It could never atone fully for the sins of image bearers, the offense that we've committed before a holy God. It couldn't take care of our sin fully or finally, but now by the precious blood of Jesus Christ, the beloved Son of God, who is infinite and worthy in every way, he has now made full and final atonement forever. Tetelestai, it is finished. Oh, hallelujah. There's forgiveness in the name of Jesus. Amen. Hallelujah. There's forgiveness in the name of Jesus. Amen. And there's freedom. Freedom, Paul says, from everything you could not be freed from in the law of Moses. You see, friends, the law of Moses could give you the moral path to live by, but it could never give you the power and freedom to actually do it. We need a freedom. We need freedom, the freedom of a new heart filled with the Spirit of God, the freedom promised in the new covenant. This is what the Jewish people were waiting for. Jeremiah 31, verses 31 to 34. Behold, the days are coming, declares the Lord, when I will make a new covenant with the house of Israel and the house of Judah. I will put my law within them, and I will write it on their hearts. I will be their God, and they shall be my people. And no longer shall each one teach his neighbor and each his brother, saying, know the Lord, for they shall all know me, from the least to the greatest, declares the Lord, for I will forgive their iniquity, and I will remember their sin no more. Ezekiel 36, 25 to 27. I will sprinkle clean water on you, and you shall be clean from all your uncleanliness. From all your idols, I'll cleanse you, and I will give you a new heart, and a new spirit I will put within you, and I will remove that old heart of stone from your flesh, and I'll give you a heart of flesh, tender, malleable. And I will put my spirit within you and cause you to walk in my statutes and be careful to obey all my rules. Do you see again the two heart-stirring promises of the new covenant? Forgiveness and freedom. Forgiveness of sins, full, final, and forever. And the freedom of the new heart by the Spirit, a heart willing to obey. And here's Paul's point. Jesus is the hope of our hearts. Jesus is the hope of our hearts. Our hearts long, don't they? They long to know that our sins are forgiven, that our shame is washed away, that we can come home to God our Father, to be reconciled through the beloved Son as children of God, to be filled forever with the Holy Spirit who will make us tender to do what is right and who will never let us go ever, now or into eternity. Friends, Jesus is everything your heart has been hoping for and so much more. He's the hope of our hearts. He's the hero of history, and he's the hope of our hearts. Jesus, our hero, Jesus, our hope, and now thirdly, Jesus, our humbler. There's been so much good news so far in this sermon, but now Paul's going to close with a warning. Look at it, verse 40, Acts 13, verse 40. Beware, therefore, lest what is said in the prophets should come about. Look, you scoffers, be astounded and perish, for I am doing a work in your days, a work that you will not believe, even if one tells it to you. That's a quotation from Habakkuk chapter 1, verse 5, and in its original context is fascinating. It's about God's decision to use Babylon, a pagan Gentile nation, to accomplish his will and actually humble God's chosen people in the process. And God says, you're not even going to believe what I'm about to do. Even if somebody spelled it out for you. If you won't listen to me, just watch what I do with the Gentiles. And Paul says, beware, lest that happen all over again. It's an ominous warning. Verse 42. As they went out, the people begged that these things might be told them the next Sabbath. And after the meeting of the synagogue broke up, many Jews and devout converts to Judaism followed Paul and Barnabas, who, as they spoke with them, urged them to continue in the grace of God. There's so much positive here, right? In response, you get a repeat invitation. You've got massive interest. There's hunger for more. But notice who it is that's gathered around Paul and Barnabas, crowding everyone else out. You've got many Jews and devout converts to Judaism. So you've got the people that are closest to Paul and Barnabas. They're the ethnic Jews, and they are the Jewish proselytes. So the people that have become circumcised, and they're observing the feasts and doing sacrifices, and they're eating kosher. In other words, they've become Jewish. So it's the Jewish ethnic people and the people who chose Gentiles who chose to become Jewish, the proselytes. Those are the ones who are gathered around, pressing in, talking to Paul and Barnabas. But notice who's not listed in that group. We know they're in the room, but they're not pressing in. It's the God-fearers, the Gentiles who worship the God of Israel, but who had not yet become Jewish. They've been crowded out because these other people have monopolized them. It's interesting. Now look what happens the following week. Acts 13, 44. The next Sabbath, almost the whole city gathered to hear the word of the Lord. But when the Jews saw the crowds, they were filled with jealousy and began to contradict what was spoken by Paul, reviling him. This is an interesting twist. What just happened? Wait a minute. What just happened? 1 week ago, you're receptive, and the very next week, you're rejecting. What's going on? Well, Dr. Luke gives us two clues here. The first one is that almost the whole city gathered to hear the word of the Lord. What kind of city is this? Is it a Jewish city or a Gentile city? We're in Asia Minor. It's a Gentile city full of Greco-Roman people, pagan people. They're in the middle of Asia Minor. So this whole city is filled with all kinds of Gentile people. Those are the people who show up at the synagogue. And then he says, when the Jews saw the crowds, they were filled with, what's the word? Jealousy. So here's what happened. This was a nice, comfortable little congregation where everybody knew everybody. They built the synagogue from scratch, and they loved it. And they viewed their synagogue as a haven, a safe place, a protective bubble of Judaism in the midst of a dark and immoral pagan city. All week long, they had to deal with those Gentiles. Those idol-worshipping, sexually promiscuous, morally unscrupulous riffraff, you know. But on Sabbath, at synagogue, They were protected. They were at home. And sure, they had a few God-fearing Gentiles hanging around, checking things out, kicking the tires, but they mostly kept to themselves. It didn't cause much trouble. This was a Jewish refuge for a Jewish culture for a Jewish people. And then Paul and Barnabas show up with this good news, gospel of salvation in Jesus. And they proclaim that he's the promised Messiah and that everyone can receive forgiveness and freedom in him. And everything seems so good. It seems just fine until the next week when the whole city came to their synagogue and all those Gentiles filled up the place and they were jealous. Hold on, Paul and Barnabas. Are you saying that anyone who calls upon the name of the Lord can be saved? Is that what you're saying? Are you saying that these idol-worshiping, sexually promiscuous, morally unscrupulous riffraff, that if they simply admit that they are sinners and believe on the Lord Jesus Christ and commit their lives to him, that they can be saved, that they can too be a part of the kingdom of God and be a part of God's people? Is that what you're saying? You're saying they can come in without being circumcised, without law keeping, without feast observance, without temple worship, without kosher diet, without tidying themselves up, without becoming like us? You're saying they get to come all the way in? Are you telling us that whosoever will may come? I don't know about that. Grace that free is an insult to people like us who have been keeping our nose clean for years. Paul, are you telling us that our moral performance counts for nothing? Are you telling us we don't have a leg up on sinners like them? Have we not earned the right to object? Who does that sound like? I think it sounds like the older brother in Luke 15. Remember when the prodigal, his younger brother, went off and squandered everything away? When he came home and the father gave his younger brother a robe and a ring and a fatted calf and he's celebrating and bringing him back home by grace, even though the younger brother had blown it all and deserved nothing. And the older brother is standing outside in self-righteousness and he explodes and says, "Look, Father, all these many years I've been slaving for you, and I never disobeyed your commands, and yet you never gave me a young goat so I could celebrate with my friends. But when this son of yours came home who devoured your property with prostitutes, you killed the fatted calf for him." You see, friends, the older brother in Luke 15 and the synagogue members in Acts 13 have the same exact problem. They both find the grace of God to be scandalous. Oh, they love the message of forgiveness and freedom when it's for them, because they think they deserve it. Who else would God bless but us? But they couldn't fathom forgiveness and freedom being given by grace alone, through faith alone, to any undeserving sinner who would cast their weak and desperate hopes upon Christ alone. That new covenant's for us, for faithful Jews, not sinners like that Gentile riffraff. And here's the tragedy. In their jealousy for their own self-righteousness, they reject the saving grace of God for themselves. Verse 46. And Paul and Barnabas spoke out boldly, saying, "It was necessary that the word of God be spoken first to you, to you Jews. But since you thrust it aside and judge yourselves unworthy of eternal life, behold, we are turning to the Gentiles. For so the Lord has commanded us, saying, 'I've made you a light for the Gentiles, that you may bring salvation to the ends of the earth.'" And when the Gentiles heard this, they began rejoicing and glorifying the word of God. And as many as were appointed to eternal life believed. Remember the warning that Paul gave from Habakkuk 1:5? The one about God using Gentiles to accomplish his will since the Jewish people weren't listening. Remember that? Don't you see? It's happening all over again, just like Paul said. Isaiah 49:6 foretells, I have made you a light for the Gentiles, that you may bring salvation to the ends of the earth. God's heart has always beat for all nations. And he is drawing a people to himself from every nation, tribe, tongue, and language who will come alive in joyous relationship with him by the blood of his son and through the power of his indwelling spirit. And when the Gentiles hear this good news, they began rejoicing and glorifying the word of the Lord, and as many as were appointed to eternal life believed. Just look at that. God sovereignly calls his own from among the Gentiles. The Gentiles! And gives them saving faith in his beloved son, the Lord Jesus Christ. This is a miracle. It's a miracle. Verse 49, and the word of God was spreading throughout the whole region. But the Jews incited the devout women of high standing and the leading men of the city, stirred up persecution against Paul and Barnabas and drove them out of their district. But they shook off the dust from their feet against them and went to Iconium. And the disciples were filled with joy and with the Holy Spirit. So we return to our original question. If the news is so good, why doesn't everybody believe it? It's curious, isn't it? Why was it that the most religious people in Antioch of Pisidia found it so hard to receive the good news of Jesus Christ when the most obvious, blatant, undeserving sinners got it? Why? You see, when it comes to Jesus, the only thing you need is nothing. But it's the one thing most people don't have. It is our pride, our ego, our self-righteousness that keeps us from humbly crying out before God, "Have mercy upon me, a sinner." And friends, Jesus is the humbler of our hubris. Jesus is the humbler of our hubris, our pride. Friends, you realize that self-righteousness and ego and pride are the very antithesis of grace. Because we are all utterly unworthy before the holiness of God. There is no one righteous, no, not one. All we like sheep have gone astray. Each of us has turned to our own way. All have sinned and fall short of the glory of God. And the moment that you and I begin to think we are morally superior and not like those sinners, that is the moment we start thinking we deserve God's grace and other people don't. That's the moment we are in spiritual peril. We are in deep trouble because when we think the gospel's for me but not for others, it's because deep down we believe there must be something better about us or something worse about them. And either way, it betrays the fact that we are not trusting in Jesus alone to make us right before God. We're still clinging, don't you see, to our self-righteousness. We want partial credit for our salvation. When you and I, when we realize that the only thing we contribute to our salvation is our sin, and that Jesus alone is our righteousness from beginning to end, and that it is by grace alone, through faith alone, in Christ alone, that we can stand justified and forgiven and free before the holiness of God, that when we realize that, then we realize there's no room to boast, and you can't withhold the gospel from any dirty, rotten sinner because nobody's more in need of grace than this guy. You see, friends, the gospel calls us to repent of our self-righteousness as well. Jesus is the humbler of our hubris. He's our hero, he's our hope, and he's our humbler. And there it is at the end. There's the gospel dilemma. Do you see it? The consolation we require comes through the confrontation we resist. The consolation we require comes through the confrontation we resist. There's so much consolation in the gospel, my friends. Forgiveness of sins, reconciliation with the Father, acceptance by the Son, empowerment by the Spirit, healing for our past, hope, purpose for our present, hope for our future, abundant, overflowing life now and forevermore, forgiveness and freedom. But then the gospel also confronts us, doesn't it? It confronts our sin. It confronts our selfishness. It confronts our pride. It confronts our ego. It confronts our self-righteousness.

0: grace that you have been saved through faith, and this is not of your own doing. It is a gift of God, not a result of works, so that no one can boast. Nobody. And friends, that's the gospel dilemma. The question is, will you allow grace to humble you into the dust? For only then will you realize that it is grace that will lift you. That's the gospel dilemma. Will you allow grace to humble you into the dust in order that you might discover that it is grace that lifts you? Let's pray. Father, have mercy upon us, sinners that we are. There is nothing in us that is worthy, and yet you came and laid down the life of your Son on the cross as he voluntarily went and died in our place and for our sake. Jesus Christ is the offering that makes us forgiven and cleansed and righteous and holy and free, so that your Holy Spirit might dwell in us and we might walk in your ways. Salvation's from beginning to end of you. It is grace alone, through faith alone, in Christ alone. This is our only hope. And so help us to lay down our pride, to lay down our self-righteousness, to lay down our egos and embrace the wonder of the gospel dilemma that humbles us into the dust and then raises us. We thank you for Jesus Christ, our Savior, our Lord, and our King, our righteousness and our only hope. We stand in his grace alone. And all God's people said, amen and amen.
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We just wrapped up with Extra Credit and Philip Miller. As we turn to more music to close out this hour, we just heard Casting Crowns sing And Now My Life Song Sings. Brian Dirksen is up next as we press forward to our next music hour at 11 p.m. Pacific time. Right now, Brian Dirksen sings Be Still My Soul. Be

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I'm Spencer Dahlke. 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

That was Ellie Holcomb on Pilgrim Radio singing, "We Shall Always Be with the Lord." Cling to that truth this evening. What a comfort it'll be to be in the presence of our Creator God, who loves us, who loves you in Christ. It's Al Denson up next as we press forward with Never Out of His Love.

That was Bobby Michaels singing Time here on Pilgrim Radio, where our strength for the journey this hour comes from the words of counselor and author Helen Thorne, who said, "In the pain of life, there are hidden treasures. God does not call us to be masochists who enjoy suffering, but he does call us to be grace hunters, people who see glimpses of his glory in the mess of life and let our hearts sing." Up next, it's Citizen Way singing When I Get to Heaven. My

Here's a daily devotional from Johnny Erickson Tada's book, Pearls of Great Price, from Philippians 3, verses 13 to 14. No, dear brothers, I am still not all I should be, but I am bringing all my energies to bear on this one thing. Forgetting the past and looking forward to what lies ahead, I strain to reach the end of the race and receive the prize for which God is calling us up to heaven because of what Christ Jesus did for us. In the movie City Slickers, a man in midlife crisis and several of his friends find renewal and purpose for their lives on a cattle driving vacation. In one key scene, a gritty, crusty old cowboy named Curly sits straight on his horse, spits a stream of tobacco juice, and tells them, "Boys, you gotta find that one thing." The rest of the movie is about these city slickers in pursuit of their one thing, their reason for living. The movie got me thinking, what's God's idea of that one thing? I went on a search, and it didn't take long to find echoes of Curly in Psalm 27, verse 4. "One thing I ask of the Lord, this is what I seek, that I may dwell in the house of the Lord all the days of my life, to gaze on the beauty of the Lord and to seek him in his temple." In short, the really important one thing is being near Jesus and seeking him no matter where we are or what we're doing. Whether you're graduating from school, commencing a new job, entering marriage, or counting the days to the birth of a new child, remember, it's all about focusing on Jesus, pressing with all your strength toward him. Real life, life that satisfies no matter what, means staying hot on the heels of our Savior. Lord, I have to admit that sometimes I feel so frazzled and distracted that I don't know which way to turn. Help me to remember that the road to purpose in life is a one-way street. Holy Spirit, help me to focus all my energies and desires on pleasing Jesus first. From Johnny Erickson Tada's book, Pearls of Great Price, on Pilgrim Radio.

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We just heard Phil Wickham and his song, Reason I Sing. Dwayne Watson coming up next, but before we get to him, just a reminder that at midnight Pacific time, we read from God's Word, for the Bible, pure and simple. Tonight we'll be reading from Ezekiel 26 to 36. Join us shortly for it as we turn to Dwayne Watson singing New Lives for Old. They say

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1: Old Testament Israel prepared the way for the coming of the Messiah. 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

0: 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The Bible is God's Word. It tells us all we need to know about who He is and how to know Him. 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
1: Ezekiel chapter 25, verse 15. Thus says the Lord God, because the Philistines dealt vengefully and took vengeance with a spiteful heart to destroy because of the old hatred, therefore, thus says the Lord God, I will stretch out my hand against the Philistines, and I will cut off the Kerethites and destroy the remnant of the seacoast. I will execute great vengeance on them with furious rebukes, and they shall know that I am the Lord when I lay my vengeance upon them. Ezekiel chapter 26. And it came to pass in the 11th year, on the first day of the month, that the word of the Lord came to me, saying, Son of man, because Tyre has said against Jerusalem, Aha, she is broken, who was the gateway of the peoples. Now she is turned over to me. I shall be filled. She is laid waste. Therefore, thus says the Lord God, Behold, I am against you, O Tyre, and will cause many nations to come up against you, as the sea causes its waves to come up. And they shall destroy the walls of Tyre, and break down her towers. I will also scrape her dust from her, and make her like the top of a rock. It shall be a place for spreading nets in the midst of the sea, for I have spoken, says the Lord God. It shall become plunder for the nations. Also, her daughter villages, which are in the fields, shall be slain by the sword. Then they shall know that I am the Lord. For thus says the Lord God, Behold, I will bring against Tyre from the north Nebuchadnezzar, king of Babylon, king of kings, with horses, with chariots, and with horsemen, and an army with many people. He will slay with the sword your daughter villages in the fields. He will heap up a siege mound against you, build a wall against you, and raise a defense against you. He will direct his battering rams against your walls, and with his axes he will break down your towers. Because of the abundance of his horses, their dust will cover you. Your walls will shake at the noise of the horsemen, the wagons, and the chariots, when he enters your gates, as men enter a city that has been breached. With the hooves of his horses he will trample all your streets. He will slay your people by the sword, and your strong pillars will fall to the ground. They will plunder your riches and pillage your merchandise. They will break down your walls and destroy your pleasant houses. They will lay your stones, your timber, and your soil in the midst of the water. I will put an end to the sound of your songs, and the sound of your harp shall be heard no more. I will make you like the top of a rock. You shall be a place for spreading nets, and you shall never be rebuilt. For I, the Lord, have spoken, says the Lord God. Thus says the Lord God to Tyre, Will the coastlands not shake at the sound of your fall, when the wounded cry, when slaughter is made in the midst of you? Then all the princes of the sea will come down from their thrones, lay aside their robes and take off their embroidered garments. They will clothe themselves with trembling. They will sit on the ground, tremble every moment, and be astonished at you. And they will take up a lamentation for you and say to you, how you have perished, O one inhabited by seafaring men, O renowned city, who was strong at sea, she and her inhabitants? Who caused their terror to be on all her inhabitants? Now the coastlands tremble on the day of your fall. Yes, the coastlands by the sea are troubled at your departure. For thus says the Lord God, when I make you a desolate city, like cities that are not inhabited, when I bring the deep upon you and great waters cover you, then I will bring you down with those who descend into the pit, to the people of old, and I will make you dwell in the lowest part of the earth, in places desolate from antiquity, with those who go down to the pit, so that you may never be inhabited. And I shall establish glory in the land of the living. I will make you a terror, and you shall be no more. Though you are sought for, you will never be found again, says the Lord God. Ezekiel chapter 27. The word of the Lord came again to me, saying, now, son of man, take up a lamentation for Tyre, and say to Tyre, you who are situated at the entrance of the sea, merchant of the peoples on many coastlands, thus says the Lord God, O Tyre, you have said, I am perfect in beauty. Your borders are in the midst of the seas. Your builders have perfected your beauty. They made all your planks of fir trees from Senir. They took a cedar from Lebanon to make you a mast. Of oaks from Bashan they made your oars. The company of Asherites have inlaid your planks with ivory from the coasts of Cyprus. 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Blue and purple from the coasts of Elisha was what covered you. Inhabitants of Sidon and Arvad were your oarsmen. 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Elders of Gebal and its wise men were in you to caulk your seams. 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Haran, Cana, Eden, the merchants of Sheba, Assyria, and Kilmad were your merchants. These were your merchants in choice items, in purple clothes, in embroidered garments, in chests of multicolored apparel, in sturdy woven cords, which were in your marketplace. The ships of Tarshish were carriers of your merchandise. You were filled and very glorious in the midst of the seas. Your oarsmen brought you into many waters, but the east wind broke you in the midst of the seas. Your riches, wares, and merchandise, your mariners and pilots, your caulkers and merchandisers, all your men of war who are in you, and the entire company which is in your midst, will fall into the midst of the seas on the day of your ruin. The common land will shake at the sound of the cry of your pilots. All who handle the oar, the mariners, all the pilots of the sea, will come down from their ships and stand on the shore. They will make their voice heard because of you. They will cry bitterly and cast dust on their heads. They will roll about in ashes. They will shave themselves completely bald because of you. Gird themselves with sackcloth and weep for you, with bitterness of heart and bitter wailing. In their wailing for you, they will take up a lamentation and lament for you. What city is like Tyre, destroyed in the midst of the sea? When your wares went out by sea, you satisfied many people. You enriched the kings of the earth with your many luxury goods and your merchandise. But you are broken by the seas in the depths of the waters. Your merchandise and the entire company will fall in your midst. All the inhabitants of the isles will be astonished at you. Their kings will be greatly afraid, and their countenance will be troubled. The merchants among the peoples will hiss at you. You will become a horror and be no more forever. Ezekiel chapter 28. The word of the Lord came to me again, saying, Son of man, say to the prince of Tyre, Thus says the Lord God, Because your heart is lifted up, and you say, I am a god, I sit in the seat of gods in the midst of the seas, yet you are a man and not a god, though you set your heart as the heart of a god. Behold, you are wiser than Daniel. There is no secret that can be hidden from you. With your wisdom and your understanding, you have gained riches for yourself and gathered gold and silver into your treasuries. By your great wisdom in trade, you have increased your riches, and your heart is lifted up because of your riches. Therefore, thus says the Lord God, because you have set your heart as the heart of a god, behold, therefore, I will bring strangers against you, the most terrible of the nations, and they shall draw their swords against the beauty of your wisdom and defile your splendor. They shall throw you down into the pit, and you shall die the death of the slain in the midst of the seas. Will you still say before him who slays you, I am a god? But you shall be a man and not a god in the hand of him who slays you. You shall die the death of the uncircumcised by the hand of aliens, for I have spoken, says the Lord God. Moreover, the word of the Lord came to me, saying, Son of man, take up a lamentation for the king of Tyre, and say to him, Thus says the Lord God, You were the seal of perfection, full of wisdom and perfect in beauty. You were in Eden, the garden of God. Every precious stone was your covering, the sardius, topaz, and diamond, beryl, onyx, and jasper, sapphire, turquoise, and emerald with gold. The workmanship of your trembles and pipes was prepared for you on the day you were created. You were the anointed cherub who covers. I established you. You were on the holy mountain of God. You walked back and forth in the midst of fiery stones. You were perfect in your ways from the day you were created, till iniquity was found in you. By the abundance of your trading, you became filled with violence within, and you sinned. Therefore I cast you as a profane thing out of the mountain of God, and I destroyed you, O covering cherub, from the midst of the fiery stones. Your heart was lifted up because of your beauty. You corrupted your wisdom for the sake of your splendor. I cast you to the ground. I laid you before kings, that they might gaze at you. You defiled your sanctuaries by the multitude of your iniquities, by the iniquity of your trading. Therefore I brought fire from your midst. It devoured you, and I turned you to ashes upon the earth in the sight of all who saw you. All who knew you among the peoples are astonished at you. You have become a horror and shall be no more forever. Then the word of the Lord came to me, saying, Son of man, set your face toward Sidon and prophesy against her and say, Thus says the Lord God, Behold, I am against you, O Sidon. I will be glorified in your midst, and they shall know that I am the Lord, when I execute judgments in her and am hallowed in her. For I will send pestilence upon her and blood in her streets. The wounded shall be judged in their midst by the sword against her on every side. Then they shall know that I am the Lord. And there shall no longer be a pricking briar or a painful thorn for the house of Israel from among all who are around them, who despise them. Then they shall know that I am the Lord God. Thus says the Lord God, When I have gathered the house of Israel from the peoples among whom they are scattered, and am hallowed in them in the sight of the Gentiles, then they will dwell in their own land which I gave to my servant Jacob. And they will dwell safely there, build houses and plant vineyards. Yes, they will dwell securely when I execute judgments on all those around them who despise them. Then they shall know that I am the Lord their God. Ezekiel chapter 29. In the 10th year, in the 10th month, on the 12th day of the month, the word of the Lord came to me, saying, Son of man, set your face against Pharaoh, king of Egypt, and prophesy against him and against all Egypt. Speak and say, Thus says the Lord God, Behold, I am against you, O Pharaoh, king of Egypt, O great monster who lives in the midst of his rivers, who has said, My river is my own. I have made it for myself. But I will put hooks in your jaws and cause the fish of your rivers to stick to your scales. I will bring you up out of the midst of your rivers, and all the fish in your rivers will stick to your scales. I will leave you in the wilderness, you and all the fish of your rivers. You shall fall on the open field. You shall not be picked up or gathered. I have given you as food to the beasts of the field and to the birds of the heavens. Then all the inhabitants of Egypt shall know that I am the Lord, because they have been a staff of reed to the house of Israel. When they took hold of you with the hand, you broke and tore all their shoulders. When they leaned on you, you broke and made all their backs quiver. Therefore, thus says the Lord God, surely I will bring a sword upon you, and cut off from you man and beast. And the land of Egypt shall become desolate and waste. Then they will know that I am the Lord, because he said, the river is mine, and I have made it. Indeed, therefore, I am against you and against your rivers, and I will make the land of Egypt utterly waste and desolate, from Migdol to Syene, as far as the border of Ethiopia. Neither foot of man shall pass through it, nor foot of beast pass through it, and it shall be uninhabited 40 years. I will make the land of Egypt desolate in the midst of the countries that are desolate, and among the cities that are laid waste. Her cities shall be desolate 40 years, and I will scatter the Egyptians among the nations and disperse them throughout the countries. Yet thus says the Lord God, at the end of 40 years I will gather the Egyptians from the peoples among whom they were scattered. I will bring back the captives of Egypt and cause them to return to the land of Pathros, to the land of their origin, and there they shall be a lowly kingdom. It shall be the lowliest of kingdoms. It shall never again exalt itself above the nations. For I will diminish them so that they will not rule over the nations any more. No longer shall it be the confidence of the house of Israel, but will remind them of their iniquity when they turn to follow them. Then they shall know that I am the Lord God. And it came to pass in the 27th year, in the first month, on the first day of the month, that the word of the Lord came to me, saying, Son of man, Nebuchadnezzar, king of Babylon, caused his army to labor strenuously against Tyre. Every head was made bald, and every shoulder rubbed raw. Yet neither he nor his army received wages from Tyre for the labor which they had expended on it. Therefore, thus says the Lord God, surely I will give the land of Egypt to Nebuchadnezzar, king of Babylon. He shall take away her wealth, carry off her spoil, and remove her pillage, and that will be the wages for his army. I have given him the land of Egypt for his labor, because they worked for me, says the Lord God. In that day I will cause the horn of the house of Israel to spring forth, and I will open your mouth to speak in their midst. Then they shall know that I am the Lord. Ezekiel chapter 30. The word of the Lord came to me again, saying, Son of man, prophesy, and say, Thus says the Lord God, Wail, woe to the day, for the day is near, even the day of the Lord is near. It will be a day of clouds, the time of the Gentiles. The sword shall come upon Egypt, and great anguish shall be in Ethiopia. When the slain fall in Egypt, and they take away her wealth, and her foundations are broken down. Ethiopia, Libya, Lydia, all the mingled people, Kub, and the men of the lands who are allied, shall fall with them by the sword. Thus says the Lord, those who uphold Egypt shall fall, and the pride of her power shall come down from Migdol to Syene. Those within her shall fall by the sword, says the Lord God. They shall be desolate in the midst of the desolate countries, and her cities shall be in the midst of the cities that are laid waste. Then they will know that I am the Lord, when I have set a fire in Egypt, and all her helpers are destroyed. On that day messengers shall go forth from me in ships, to make the careless Ethiopians afraid, and great anguish shall come upon them as on the day of Egypt, for indeed it is coming. Thus says the Lord God, I will also make a multitude of Egypt to cease by the hand of Nebuchadnezzar, king of Babylon, he and his people with him. The most terrible of the nations shall be brought to destroy the land. They shall draw their swords against Egypt and fill the land with the slain. I will make the rivers dry and sell the land into the hand of the wicked. I will make the land waste and all that is in it by the hand of aliens. I, the Lord, have spoken. Thus says the Lord God, I will destroy the idols, and cause the images to cease from Noph. There shall no longer be princes from the land of Egypt. I will put fear in the land of Egypt. I will make Pathros desolate, set fire to Zoan, and execute judgments in No. I will pour my fury on Sin, the strength of Egypt. I will cut off the multitude of No, and set a fire in Egypt. Sin shall have great pain, No shall be split open, and Noph shall be in distress daily. The young men of Avon and Pi-Baseth shall fall by the sword, and these cities shall go into captivity. At Tahaphanes the day shall also be darkened, when I break the yokes of Egypt there, and her arrogant strength shall cease in her. As for her, a cloud shall cover her, and her daughters shall go into captivity. Thus I will execute judgments on Egypt. Then they shall know that I am the Lord. And it came to pass in the 11th year, in the first month, on the 7th day of the month, that the word of the Lord came to me, saying, Son of man, I have broken the arm of Pharaoh, king of Egypt, and see, it has not been bandaged for healing, nor a splint put on to bind it, to make it strong enough to hold a sword. Therefore, thus says the Lord God, surely I am against Pharaoh, king of Egypt, and I will break his arms, both the strong one and the one that was broken, and I will make the sword fall out of his hand. I will scatter the Egyptians among the nations, and disperse them throughout the countries. I will strengthen the arms of the king of Babylon and put my sword in his hand. But I will break Pharaoh's arms, and he will groan before him with the groanings of a mortally wounded man. Thus I will strengthen the arms of the king of Babylon, but the arms of Pharaoh shall fall down. They shall know that I am the Lord when I put my sword into the hand of the king of Babylon, and he stretches it out against the land of Egypt. I will scatter the Egyptians among the nations and disperse them throughout the countries. Then they shall know that I am the Lord. Ezekiel chapter 31. Now it came to pass in the 11th year, in the third month, on the first day of the month, that the word of the Lord came to me, saying, Son of man, say to Pharaoh, king of Egypt, and to his multitude, whom are you like in your greatness? Indeed, Assyria was a cedar in Lebanon, with fine branches that shaded the forest, and of high stature, and its top was among the thick boughs. The waters made it grow. Underground waters gave it height, with their rivers running around the place where it was planted, and sent out rivulets to all the trees of the field. Therefore its height was exalted above all the trees of the field. Its boughs were multiplied, and its branches became long because of the abundance of water as it sent them out. All the birds of the heavens made their nests in its boughs. Under its branches all the beasts of the field brought forth their young, and in its shadow all great nations made their home. Thus it was beautiful in greatness and in the length of its branches, because its roots reached to abundant waters. The cedars in the garden of God could not hide it. The fir trees were not like its boughs, and the chestnut trees were not like its branches. No tree in the garden of God was like it in beauty. I made it beautiful with a multitude of branches, so that all the trees of Eden envied it that were in the garden of God. Therefore, thus says the Lord God, because you have increased in height, and it set its top among the thick boughs, and its heart was lifted up in its height, therefore I will deliver it into the hand of the mighty one of the nations, and he shall surely deal with it. I have driven it out for its wickedness. And aliens, the most terrible of the nations, have cut it down and left it. Its branches have fallen on the mountains and in all the valleys. Its boughs lie broken by all the rivers of that land, and all the peoples of the earth have gone from under its shadow and left it. On its ruin will remain all the birds of the heavens, and all the beasts of the field will come to its branches, so that no trees by the waters may ever again exalt themselves for their height, nor set their tops among the thick boughs, that no tree which drinks water may ever be high enough to reach up to them. For they have all been delivered to death, to the depths of the earth, among the children of men who go down to the pit. Thus says the Lord God, in the day when it went down to hell, I caused mourning. I covered the deep because of it. I restrained its rivers, and the great waters were held back. I caused Lebanon to mourn for it, and all the trees of the field wilted because of it. I made the nations shake at the sound of its fall, when I cast it down to hell, together with those who descend into the pit, and all the trees of Eden, the choice and best of Lebanon, all that drink water, were comforted in the depths of the earth. They also went down to hell with it, with those slain by the sword, and those who were its strong arm dwelt in its shadows among the nations. To which of the trees in Eden will you then be likened in glory and greatness? Yet you shall be brought down with the trees of Eden to the depths of the earth. You shall lie in the midst of the uncircumcised with those slain by the sword. This is Pharaoh and all his multitude, says the Lord God. Ezekiel chapter 32. And it came to pass in the 12th year, on the 12th month, on the first day of the month, that the word of the Lord came to me, saying, Son of man, take up a lamentation for Pharaoh, king of Egypt, and say to him, You are like a young lion among the nations, and you are like a monster in the seas, bursting forth in your rivers, troubling the waters with your feet, and fouling their rivers. Thus says the Lord God, I will therefore spread my net over you with a company of many people, and they will draw you up in my net. Then I will leave you on the land. I will cast you out on the open fields and cause to settle on you all the birds of the heavens. And with you I will fill the beasts of the whole earth. I will lay your flesh on the mountains and fill the valleys with your carcass. I will also water the land with the flow of your blood, even to the mountains. And the riverbeds will be full of you. When I put out your light, I will cover the heavens and make its stars dark. I will cover the sun with a cloud, and the moon shall not give her light. All the bright lights of the heavens I will make dark over you, and bring darkness upon your land. says the Lord God. I will also trouble the hearts of many peoples when I bring your destruction among the nations into the countries which you have not known. Yes, I will make many peoples astonished at you, and their kings shall be horribly afraid of you when I brandish my sword before them, and they shall tremble every moment, every man for his own life in the day of your fall. For thus says the Lord God, the sword of the king of Babylon shall come upon you by the swords of the mighty warriors, all of them, the most terrible of the nations. I will cause your multitude to fall. They shall plunder the pomp of Egypt, and all its multitude shall be destroyed. Also I will destroy all its animals from beside its great waters. The foot of man shall muddy them no more, nor shall the hoofs of animals muddy them. Then I will make their waters clear and make their rivers run like oil, says the Lord God. When I make the land of Egypt desolate and the country is destitute of all that once filled it, when I strike all who dwell in it, then they shall know that I am the Lord. This is the lamentation with which they shall lament her. The daughters of the nations shall lament her. They shall lament for her, for Egypt, and for all her multitude, says the Lord God. It came to pass also in the 12th year, on the 15th day of the month, that the word of the Lord came to me, saying, Son of man, wail over the multitude of Egypt, and cast them down to the depths of the earth, her and the daughters of the famous nations, with those who go down to the pit. Whom do you surpass in beauty? Go down, be placed with the uncircumcised. They shall fall in the midst of those slain by the sword. She is delivered to the sword, drawing her and all her multitudes. The strong among the mighty shall speak to him out of the midst of hell with those who help him. They have gone down. They lie with the uncircumcised, slain by the sword. Assyria is there, and all her company, with their graves all around her, all of them slain, fallen by the sword. Her graves are set in the recesses of the pit, and her company is all around her grave, all of them slain, fallen by the sword, who caused terror in the land of the living. There is Elam and all her multitude, all around her grave, all of them slain, fallen by the sword, who have gone down uncircumcised to the lower parts of the earth. Who caused their terror in the land of the living? Now they bear their shame with those who go down to the pit. They have set her bed in the midst of the slain, with all her multitude, with her graves all around it, all of them uncircumcised, slain by the sword. Though their terror was caused in the land of the living, yet they bear their shame with those who go down to the pit. It was put in the midst of the slain. There are Meshech and Tubal and all their multitudes, with all their graves around it, all of them uncircumcised, slain by the sword. Though they cause their terror in the land of the living, they do not lie with the mighty, who are fallen of the uncircumcised, who have gone down to hell with their weapons of war. They have laid their swords under their heads, but their iniquities will be on their bones because of the terror of the mighty in the land of the living. Yes, you shall be broken in the midst of the uncircumcised and lie with those slain by the sword. There is Edom, her kings and all her princes who, despite their might, are laid beside those slain by the sword. They shall lie with the uncircumcised and with those who go down to the pit. There are the princes of the north, all of them, and all the Sidonians, who have gone down with the slain, in shame at the terror which they caused by their might. They lie uncircumcised with those slain by the sword, and bear their shame with those who go down to the pit. Pharaoh will see them and be comforted over all his multitude, Pharaoh and all his army, slain by the sword, says the Lord God. For I have caused my terror in the land of the living, and he shall be placed in the midst of the uncircumcised with those slain by the sword, Pharaoh and all his multitude.

shall be upon himself. But he who takes warning will save his life. But if the watchman sees the sword coming, and does not blow the trumpet, and the people are not warned, and the sword comes and takes any person from among them, he is taken away in his iniquity, but his blood I will require at the watchman's hand. So you, son of man, I have made you a watchman for the house of Israel. Therefore you shall hear a word from my mouth, and warn them for me. When I say to the wicked, O wicked man, you shall surely die, and you do not speak to warn the wicked from his way, that wicked man shall die in his iniquity, but his blood I will require at your hand. Nevertheless, if you warn the wicked to turn from his way, and he does not turn from his way, he shall die in his iniquity, but you have delivered your soul. Therefore you, O son of man, say to the house of Israel, thus you say, if our transgressions and our sins lie upon us, and we pine away in them, how can we then live? Say to them, as I live, says the Lord God, I have no pleasure in the death of the wicked, but that the wicked turn from his way and live. Turn, turn from your evil ways, for why should you die, O house of Israel? Therefore you, O son of man, say to the children of your people, the righteousness of the righteous man shall not deliver him in the day of his transgression. As for the wickedness of the wicked, he shall not fall because of it in the day when he turns from his wickedness. Nor shall the righteous be able to live because of his righteousness in the day that he sins. When I say to the righteous that he shall surely live, but he trusts in his own righteousness and commits iniquity, none of his righteous works shall be remembered, but because of the iniquity that he has committed, he shall die. Again, when I say to the wicked, you shall surely die, if he turns from his sin and does what is lawful and right, if the wicked restores the pledge, gives back what he has stolen, and walks in the statutes of life without committing iniquity, he shall surely live. He shall not die. None of his sins which he has committed shall be remembered against him. He has done what is lawful and right. He shall surely live. Yet the children of your people say, the way of the Lord is not fair. But it is their way which is not fair. When the righteous turns from his righteousness and commits iniquity, he shall die because of it. But when the wicked turns from his wickedness and does what is lawful and right, he shall live because of it. Yet you say, the way of the Lord is not fair. O house of Israel, I will judge every one of you according to his own ways. And it came to pass in the 12th year of our captivity, in the 10th month, on the 5th day of the month, that one who had escaped from Jerusalem came to me and said, the city has been captured. Now the hand of the Lord had been upon me the evening before the man came who had escaped, and he had opened my mouth. So when he came to me in the morning, my mouth was opened, and I was no longer mute. Then the word of the Lord came to me, saying, son of man, they who inhabit those ruins in the land of Israel are saying, Abraham was only one, and he inherited the land. But we are many. The land has been given to us as a possession. Therefore say to them, thus says the Lord God, you eat meat with blood, you lift up your eyes toward your idols and shed blood, should you then possess the land? You rely on your sword, you commit abominations, and you defile one another's wives, should you then possess the land? Say thus to them, thus says the Lord God, as I live,

0: surely those who are in the ruins shall fall by the sword, and the one who is in the open field I will give to the beasts to be devoured. And those who are in the strongholds and caves shall die of the pestilence. For I will make the land most desolate. Her arrogant strength shall cease, and the mountains of Israel shall be so desolate that no one will pass through. Then they shall know that I am the Lord, when I have made the land most desolate because of all their abominations which they have committed. As for you, son of man, the children of your people are talking about you beside the walls and in the doors of the houses, and they speak to one another, everyone saying to his brother, "Please come and hear what the word is that comes from the Lord." So they come to you, as people do. They sit before you as my people, and they hear your words, but they do not do them. For with their mouth they show much love, but their hearts pursue their own gain. Indeed, you are to them as a very lovely song of one who has a pleasant voice and can play well on an instrument. For they hear your words, but they do not do them. And when this comes to pass, surely it will come, then they will know that a prophet has been among them. Ezekiel chapter 34. And the word of the Lord came to me, saying, "Son of man, prophesy against the shepherds of Israel. Prophesy and say to them, 'Thus says the Lord God to the shepherds, Woe to the shepherds of Israel who feed themselves. Should not the shepherds feed the flocks? You eat the fat and clothe yourselves with the wool. You slaughter the fatlings, but you do not feed the flock. The weak you have not strengthened, nor have you healed those who were sick, nor bound up the broken, nor brought back what was driven away, nor sought what was lost, but with force and cruelty you have ruled them. So they were scattered because there was no shepherd, and they became food for all the beasts of the field when they were scattered. My sheep wandered through all the mountains and on every high hill. Yes, my flock was scattered over the whole face of the earth, and no one was seeking or searching for them. Therefore, you shepherds, hear the word of the Lord. As I live, says the Lord God, surely because my flock became a prey, and my flock became food for every beast of the field, because there was no shepherd, nor did my shepherd search for my flock, but the shepherds fed themselves and did not feed my flock. Therefore, O shepherds, hear the word of the Lord. Thus says the Lord God, behold, I am against the shepherds, and I will require my flock at their hand. I will cause them to cease feeding the sheep, and the shepherds shall feed themselves no more. For I will deliver my flock from their mouths, that they may no longer be food for them. For thus says the Lord God, indeed I myself will search for my sheep and seek them out, as a shepherd seeks out his flock on the day he is among his scattered sheep. So will I seek out my sheep and deliver them from all the places where they were scattered on a cloudy and dark day. And I will bring them out from the peoples and gather them from the countries and will bring them to their own land. I will feed them on the mountains of Israel, in the valleys, and in all the inhabited places of the country. I will feed them in good pasture, and their fold shall be on the high mountains of Israel. There they shall lie down in a good fold, and feed in rich pasture on the mountains of Israel. I will feed my flock, and I will make them lie down, says the Lord God. I will seek what was lost, and bring back what was driven away. Bind up the broken and strengthen what was sick, but I will destroy the fat and the strong and feed them in judgment. And as for you, O my flock, thus says the Lord God, behold, I shall judge between sheep and sheep, between rams and goats. Is it too little for you to have eaten up the good pasture that you must tread down with your feet the residue of your pasture, and to have drunk of the clear waters that you must foul the residue with your feet? And as for my flock, they eat what you have trampled with your feet, and they drink what you have fouled with your feet. Therefore, thus says the Lord God to them, behold, I myself will judge between the fat and the lean sheep. Because you have pushed with side and shoulder, butted all the weak ones with your horns, and scattered them abroad, therefore I will save my flock, and they shall no longer be a prey, and I will judge between sheep and sheep. I will establish one shepherd over them, and he shall feed them, my servant David. He shall feed them and be their shepherd, and I, the Lord, will be their God, and my servant David a prince among them. I, the Lord, have spoken. I will make a covenant of peace with them, and cause wild beasts to cease from the land, and they will dwell safely in the wilderness and sleep in the woods. I will make them and the places all around my hill a blessing, and I will cause showers to come down in their season. There shall be showers of blessing. Then the trees of the field shall yield their fruit, and the earth shall yield her increase. They shall be safe in their land, and they shall know that I am the Lord, when I have broken the bands of their yoke, and delivered them from the hand of those who enslaved them. And they shall no longer be a prey for the nations, nor shall beasts of the land devour them, but they shall dwell safely, and no one shall make them afraid. I will raise up for them a garden of renown, and they shall no longer be consumed with hunger in the land, nor bear the shame of the Gentiles any more. Thus they shall know that I, the Lord their God, am with them, and they, the house of Israel, are my people, says the Lord God. You are my flock, the flock of my pasture. You are men, and I am your God, says the Lord. Ezekiel chapter 35. Moreover, the word of the Lord came to me, saying, Son of man, set your face against Mount Seir, and prophesy against it, and say to it, Thus says the Lord God, Behold, O Mount Seir, I am against you. I will stretch out my hand against you and make you most desolate. I shall lay your cities waste, and you shall be desolate. Then you shall know that I am the Lord. Because you have had an ancient hatred and have shed the blood of the children of Israel by the power of the sword at the time of their calamity, when their iniquity came to an end. Therefore, as I live, says the Lord God, I will prepare you for blood, and blood shall pursue you. Since you have not hated blood, therefore blood shall pursue you. Thus I will make Mount Seir most desolate, and cut off from it the one who leaves and the one who returns. And I will fill its mountains with the slain, on your hills, and in your valleys, and in all your ravines, those who are slain by the sword shall fall. I will make you perpetually desolate, and your cities shall be uninhabited. Then you shall know that I am the Lord. Because you have said, These two nations and these two countries shall be mine, and we will possess them, although the Lord was there. Therefore, as I live, says the Lord God, I will do according to your anger and according to the envy which you showed in your hatred against them, and I will make myself known among them when I judge you. Then you shall know that I am the Lord. I have heard all your blasphemies, which you have spoken against the mountains of Israel, saying, They are desolate, they are given to us to consume. Thus with your mouth you have boasted against me, and multiplied your words against me. I have heard them. Thus says the Lord God, The whole earth will rejoice when I make you desolate. As you rejoiced because the inheritance of the house of Israel was desolate, so I will do to you. You shall be desolate, O Mount Seir, as well as all of Edom, all of it. Then they shall know that I am the Lord. Ezekiel chapter 36. And you, son of man, prophesy to the mountains of Israel and say, O mountains of Israel, hear the word of the Lord. Thus says the Lord God, because the enemy has said to you, Aha, the ancient heights have become our possession. Therefore prophesy and say, Thus says the Lord God, because they made you desolate and swallowed you up on every side, so that you became the possession of the rest of the nations, and you have taken up by the lips of talkers and slandered by the people. Therefore, O mountains of Israel, hear the word of the Lord God. Thus says the Lord God to the mountains, the hills, the rivers, the valleys, the desolate wastes, and the cities that have been forsaken, which became plunder and mockery to the rest of the nations all around. Therefore, thus says the Lord God, Surely I have spoken in my burning jealousy against the rest of the nations and against all Edom, who gave my land to themselves as a possession, with wholehearted joy and spiteful minds in order to plunder its open country. Therefore, prophesy concerning the land of Israel, and say to the mountains, the hills, the rivers, and the valleys, Thus says the Lord God, Behold, I have spoken in my jealousy and my fury, because you have borne the shame of the nations. Therefore, thus says the Lord God, I have raised my hand in an oath, that surely the nations that are around you shall bear their own shame.
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2: Turn to 1 Peter 5, and if you remember, last week we looked at the first five verses, which was really a challenge, a call to the elders to shepherd the flock of God amongst the churches in Asia Minor that this was written to that are facing suffering and persecution, and so that they're to shepherd them with care. And then it ended with this call to humility within the church. Clothe yourselves with humility towards one another, Peter says. And then he roots it in a biblical principle that you find in Proverbs 3 and James 4, and that's this, that God opposes the proud, but he gives grace to the humble. And really, that is the gospel call in a nutshell, if you will. What I mean by that is, and we mentioned this a little bit last week, but that humility is the doorway to salvation. And what I mean by that is think of when Jesus told the parable of the Pharisee and the tax collector, you know, two who went to the temple to pray. If you remember, the Pharisee prayed, lifting himself up, exalting himself, really saying, look that I give to the poor and I pray and I fast and I'm not like this tax collector. But the tax collector, who's the worldly man, not the religious man, he beat his chest and said, be merciful to me, God, for I'm a sinner. And Jesus says, I tell you the truth, this man went home justified rather than the Pharisee. So again, justification was at the heart of it. He went home justified. That's why I say humility is the doorway to salvation, to our being justified and counted righteous before God because of the blood of Christ. And so he says, because all who want to lift themselves up or exalt themselves will be humbled, but whoever humbles himself before the Lord will be lifted up. And so what we're going to find is that humility is not just the doorway, but it's also the path, if you will, of the Christian every step forward. It's what you need. It's kind of really the breaking point when you come to the end of yourself. I think of Paul, who in Philippians 3 had his kind of aha moment when he had to humble himself and renounce the things that he was boasting in. Remember in Philippians 3, he goes, if you want to boast as to your heritage, he goes, I'm a Hebrew of Hebrews, of the tribe of Benjamin, circumcised on the eighth day, meaning I'm not a recent convert to Judaism. You could trace my family lineage back to Abraham. And if you want to go by your works, he said, man, I was perfect as to the law. I was blameless, right? He says, I persecuted the church in my zeal for Judaism. So he's saying, and that's important for us because many people think it's because of my heritage. My parents were Christian, or I grew up in a Christian home. I was born a Christian. Friend, no one is born a Christian. We're all born separated from God because of our sin and need salvation, need grace. Some go, again, by their works. I did these things. I went to church. I checked the box. Even good things that we're called to do. But if they are your hope for your salvation, what you did, then you've missed the gospel. And so Paul has that moment when he says, man, everything I thought was gain for me was actually loss. In other words, it wasn't just neutral impact on me, but actually my good deeds and my hope and my heritage were actually lost, meaning they were working against me. Now, how can someone's good deeds work against them? Here's how. If they cause you to put your hope in them and not come to the end of yourself and beg for mercy and grace, they are actually destroying you, your good works. And so he says, I count it all loss so that I would only know Christ and be found in him, having a righteousness not through my works, but through faith in Christ. So it's the doorway, but it's also, as I mentioned, the path that we must walk in order to continue to receive grace and help for us in time of need. Okay? And that's what you're going to see here in 1 Peter 5 in verse 6 through 14. Let's read it. Humble yourselves, therefore, under the mighty hand of God, so that at the proper time he may exalt you, casting all your anxieties on him because he cares for you. Be sober-minded, be watchful. Your adversary, the devil, prowls around like a roaring lion seeking someone to devour. Resist him firm in your faith, knowing that the same kinds of suffering are being experienced by your brotherhood throughout the world. And after you have suffered a little while, the God of all grace, who has called you to his eternal glory in Christ, will himself restore, confirm, strengthen, and establish you. To him be the dominion forever and ever. Amen. By Silvanus, a faithful brother as I regard him, I have written briefly to you, exhorting and declaring that this is the true grace of God. Stand firm in it. She who is at Babylon, who is likewise chosen, sends you greetings, and so does Mark, my son. Greet one another with the kiss of love. Peace to all of you who are in Christ. So here he comes. This letter, friend, remember we've called this series Hope in Exile. He has said to them, since you're a sojourner and an exile in this world, he has told them that suffering will come for you, persecution will come to you, but that you are to rejoice in the midst of it. That's really been the theme of this letter. Why? Because God is doing something great in and through it. And God is with you all the way to the end. He's been encouraging them. So now he comes to the end, and these are kind of his final exhortations on how you are to live in this time of uncertainty, a time of persecution. And the first thing he says to them is humble yourself. And I want you to see the word therefore in verse 6. Humble yourself, therefore. So that again, that therefore ties us back to verse 5. Since God opposes the proud, but friend, gives grace to the humble. Grace that you need, not just again on the first day of your salvation, but every day as you follow him. Since you need that grace, humble yourself, right, under the mighty hand of God. Now, it's interesting to me that in the midst of their suffering, in the midst of their persecution, in the midst of anxiety, the call is to humble yourself. That's interesting, right? What does he mean there? And I think the connection between verse 6 and 7 is very, very important. Don't miss this. Verse 7, the participle, casting your anxieties on him, that participle, casting, is modifying the main verb in verse 6, which is humble yourselves. So stay with me here. In other words, what he's saying is, humble yourself. And how do you humble yourself? Here's how: by casting your anxieties upon him. Now, that's interesting to me, because it seems to me that he's saying that anxiety, therefore, is a form of pride. That you have to humble yourself. And the way you do it is by casting your anxiety, not holding on to it, but casting it upon him. Now, don't misunderstand me. We struggle with anxiety in various degrees, and it's a normal part of human life. And Jesus says it's coming for us at times. And listen to me, I'm not saying, oh, you're a sinner if you ever have an anxious thought. Don't get hung up on that. The point is, regardless of what kind of anxiety you might be going through, obviously a fear of what's coming, an uncertainty, or maybe a suffering you're going through, how am I ever going to get through this, whatever it might be, if you really dig down to the roots of it, you can see where pride actually comes in. Because at the end of the day, my holding on to my pride is me thinking, or to my anxiety, sorry, is me thinking that it's up to me. It's ultimately up to me, right, to get myself through this, right? And so I'm leaning on my own wisdom. I'm leaning on my own strength. Really, the only God that I'm trusting in is myself, and I'm not God. But when believers throw their worries upon God, they acknowledge that He is Lord. He is sovereign over all of life. There's a quote that goes this way: affliction either drives one into the arms of God or severs one from God. So anxiety is coming because of suffering, because of persecution. And so He's going to give us, I think, three things I see here that we got to embrace in our hearts and in our minds as we embrace, as we face anxiety. All right, the first one, God is in control. That thought needs to be taken up in our heart and mind. God is in control. And I get that again from the command here, humble yourself. Humble yourself. You're not in control. God is in control here. I think of when in Jonah 3, when the word of God reached from Jonah and reached the ears of the king of Nineveh, here's how repentance looked like. It says he got off of the throne and he took off his robe, right? And he humbled himself and he put on sackcloth. In other words, what happened in response to the word of God was, I got to get off of the throne. God is on the throne. And there's a part of this that I think humility, why he's calling this for us, is because when anxiety comes, I've got to first take up in my heart and mind that I am not God. I am not on the throne. It's not up to me. He is in control. Second thing I got to take up, not only is God in control, but God is mighty. Because, friend, it's one thing to say, all right, well, God is in control, but is he capable? Right? Is he able? Is he powerful enough to sustain me? And look what he says here. Humble yourselves under the mighty hand of God. Now, every one of those readers that read that 1 Peter, that letter, would have immediately thought of the Exodus. Why? Because that phrase, the mighty hand of God, comes up several times describing how God rescued Israel out of Egypt. Exodus chapter 3, but I know that the king of Egypt will not let you go unless compelled by a mighty hand. So I'm going to stretch out my hand and strike Egypt with all the wonders that I will do in it, and after he will let you go. Or Deuteronomy 5, you shall remember that you were a slave in the land of Egypt, and the Lord your God brought you out from there with a mighty hand and an outstretched arm. So friend, I believe Peter is using that phrase to say, look, just as the Lord moved in a mighty way, performing wonders and miracles to bring his people out of Egypt, so he is able to deliver you out of and through, if you will, your trial. He is powerful and he is able. In Isaiah, I think of when God, through the prophet, is trying to encourage his people who are in exile. Again, remember, that's what this is all about. We are in exile, Christians. They're in exile in Babylon. And they're tempted to think, man, God has forgotten us. And they're filled with probably anxiety. Man, God, is he able even? And what does he do? In Isaiah 40, he says, who has measured the waters in the hollow of his hand and marked off the heavens with a span and closed the dust of the earth, on and on. In other words, who is it that created everything you see? It was me. He's saying, I'm in control. I am powerful. I'm the creator. And he goes on to say, why do you say, O Jacob, and speak, O Israel, my way is hidden from the Lord. My right is disregarded. Have you not known? Have you not heard? The Lord is the everlasting God, the creator of the ends of the earth. He does not faint or grow weary. His understanding is unsearchable. So casting our anxieties on him makes sense because, first of all, he is on the throne, not me. And not only is he in control, but friend, he is able. He is mighty. He's powerful. And then the third thing that we have to take up is not just enough to know that he's in control. It's not just enough to know that he is able, but the third thing is that he cares for you. And you see this? He says, casting all your anxieties on him because he cares for you. Again, it's not enough to just think that he's all powerful. He could be all powerful and cruel. He could be all-powerful and apathetic to us. That's not going to help us. No, Peter reminds us what John says in his letter in 1 John, behold, what manner of love that we should be called children of God. In other words, friend, he not only is able, but he cares for you as a child. He is compassionate toward you, and he's going to sustain you in your distress. Peter's words here, I think, remind us of Jesus' words about anxiety. In Matthew 6, in the Sermon on the Mount, he says, look at the birds of the air. They neither sow nor reap nor gather into barns, and yet your heavenly Father feeds them. Are you not of more value than they? In other words, yes, you are. It's a rhetorical question. The answer is you are more valuable. You belong to him. God loves you. He cares for you. Which of you, by being anxious, he says, can add a single hour to a span of life? Goes on in Matthew 6 to say, therefore, do not be anxious, saying, what shall we eat? What shall we drink? What shall we wear? The Gentiles seek after these things, and your heavenly Father knows that you need them all. Friend, he's a father who not only knows you need them, he's able to provide what you need, and he's determined to it. He cares for you. He wants it for you. Remember, and also in the Sermon on the Mount in Matthew 7, Jesus speaks to them and says, look, every father knows how to give good gifts to his children. Even you know how to give good gifts to your children. And he says to them, if you then who are evil know how to give good gifts to your children, how much more will your Father who is in heaven give good things to those who ask him? And again, as we've said over and over again in this series, good things has to be qualified, has to be defined. It's not just whatever you think you need or I think I need. It's the good that God is going to carry out his eternal purpose for you, to sustain you to the end, to keep you, to make you more and more like him. And so, friend, we need to remember that God is in control, God is mighty, and God cares for me. And that's what's going to allow me to navigate anxiety well. And so he says that in due time, he will exalt those who humble themselves. And here's the thing. We don't know what the proper time is that he talks about here. It may be in this lifetime. It may not. Some of us may be limping like Jacob throughout our life. But all of us, in the end, on the last day, God will exalt his people at the proper time. So one, he says, humble yourself. That's his exhortation. Two, his exhortation to these people is stay alert. Look at verse 8. Be sober-minded, be watchful. Your adversary, the devil, prowls around like a roaring lion seeking someone to devour. What is he saying here? Stay awake. Stay sober. Don't give yourself to drunkenness. Don't give yourself to dozing off to sleep. In other words, you got to be vigilant. You got to be awake and alert. And he's used these words, be sober-minded. In 1 Peter 1:13, he says, prepare your minds for action. Be sober-minded. Set your hope fully on the grace that will be brought to you at the revelation of Jesus Christ. 1 Peter 4:7, the end of all things is at hand. Therefore, be self-controlled. Be sober-minded for the sake of your prayers. Be watchful, I think, is another way of really saying the same thing. Stay alert, right? Be watchful. And he roots this all because the end is near, right? Time is limited. First of all, you don't know how many more days God has given you on this earth. But not only that, you don't know when Christ will return. And because of that, you have to stay alert and awake. Remember the parable of the 10 virgins. Jesus spoke about the 10 who took their lamps, but only 5 of them carried enough oil. And the other 5, when their oil ran out, they went to purchase the oil, and the bridegroom returned while they were purchasing the oil. And so the door was shut to them. They knock on the door. Lord, Lord, open to us. But he answered, truly, I say to you, I do not know you. Watch therefore, for you know neither the day nor the hour. In other words, those who are not in the camp of I do not know you, those who belong to him are those who will watch, be alert, knowing they don't know the day or the hour. So we have to stay vigilant. And then he tells us another reason, not just because the time is limited, but your adversary, the devil, prowls around like a roaring lion. What a graphic image this is. Seeking someone to devour. The enemy of God, Christian, is roaring. He means to induce fear in the people of God. I mean, he is the ultimate terrorist. He wants, by persecution, to intimidate you in the hope that you will capitulate at the prospect of suffering. He wants ultimately to crush your faith, to shake up your faith. So he's running, he's prowling around roaring. But friend, look at me. He is defeated. He's like that little puppy that you look at and he's like yapping and yelling and barking at you. And you're like, really? I could squash you with my toe, right? But he's barking like he's got a big bite. He's a defeated foe, but hear me. I don't want to minimize this too much. Even though he is a defeated foe, he is taking down many people. He knows his days are limited. He knows he's defeated, and his aim is to take down as many people with him as he can. And because of that, he's saying you need to stay alert and be watchful. He inflicts persecution on believers so that they will ultimately deny him and that he will destroy their faith. Where did Peter learn this? You remember in Luke 22, Jesus tells Peter, Simon, Simon, who is Peter. He's Simon Peter, right? Simon, Simon, behold, Satan demanded to have you that he might sift you like wheat. But I have prayed for you that your faith may not fail. You see it? And when you have turned again, strengthen your brothers. And Peter said to him, Lord, I am ready to go with you both to prison and to death. And Jesus said, I tell you, Peter, the rooster will not crow this day until you deny three times that you know me. Isn't this amazing? Peter is told by the Lord, I am praying for you that your faith will not fail. You're going to deny me three times, but here's my prayer for you. Your faith will stand, and ultimately it will stand, and you will turn and, friend, strengthen your brothers. Guys, guess what? It's literally what he's doing with this letter. In writing this letter, Peter is fulfilling what Jesus prayed for him. That after you deny me, you will turn and you will strengthen your brothers. And this same Peter is saying, hey, the devil wants to sift you. Resist him, he says. That's the third thing. Be firm in your faith. Look at verse 9. Resist him, firm in your faith, knowing that the same kinds of sufferings are being experienced by your brotherhood throughout the world. So if in verse 8 he says that we're to be alert and awake and vigilant, in verse 9 I think he's going even deeper and saying it requires active resistance. It's not a passive thing. This is a spiritual battle, and you have to actively engage this foe. Put on the armor of God, Paul writes in Ephesians 6, right? Believers are not going to triumph over the devil if they're passive only. We have to be vigilant and be active, resisting him. In 1 Corinthians 10, Paul speaks of those who died in the wilderness, the people of God, and didn't reach the promised land, even though they saw the massive wonders God did for them. And so then he says in 1 Corinthians 10, now these things happened to them as an example, but they're written down for us, for our instruction, on whom the end of the ages has come. Therefore, let anyone who thinks that he stands take heed lest he fall. That take heed is what I'm talking about. Resist him. Be active. Take heed lest he fall. No temptation has overtaken you that is not common to man. God is faithful, and he will not let you be tempted beyond your ability. But with the temptation, he will also provide the way of escape that you may be able to endure it. So, friend, we must be active in resisting the devil. But I want you to see, he's not saying be active and draw up your own resources, your own wisdom and your own strength and do something Herculean, right, on God's behalf. That's not what he says. No, quite the opposite. He says, be firm in your faith. In other words, you resist him actively by turning to God and his promises to care for you. Trust in him. Again, he's able. He's loving. He cares for you. 1 Peter 4:19, let those who suffer according to the will of God continue doing good as to a faithful creator. When suffering comes, you keep following him, trusting that he is faithful. Not that you get yourself out of it, but turn to him in faith. Turn to him and trust that he is with you. This is Shadrach, Meshach, and Abednego again. I'm going into the fiery furnace, but here's the thing. My God is able to save me. He'll save me from it. And even if he doesn't, I will not bow to your false God because I believe he is all I need. They turn to their faith. Friend, the battle against persecution, when it comes, and you're tempted to deny Christ, it's a battle of faith ultimately. Do I trust that God is with me and God is able to sustain me? The battle against temptation to sin is ultimately a battle of faith. Do I really believe that if I walk down this road outside of God's will, that yes, it's pleasurable for a season, but it's going to lead to death? Do I believe that following God's way is actually what leads to life? Sin is ultimately a lack of faith. This is Romans 14, 23 says, whatever that does not proceed from faith is sin. Hebrews 11, 6, without faith, it's impossible to please God. So friend, just like Jesus did in the wilderness, when the temptation to walk away from his father came to him, from the enemy. Hey, you're hungry. Here's stone. Turn it to bread and feed yourself. What does he do? He turns to the word of God. Man shall not live by bread alone, it's written, but every word that proceeds from the mouth of God. So it's a battle of faith, and we take up the word of God, friend. And then there's a corporate aspect to this standing firm in our faith. Look at this. Knowing that the same kinds of suffering are being experienced by your brotherhood throughout the world. Isn't that awesome? He's saying, stand firm in your faith. He turns them to the promises of God, but then he also says, also remember, you're not alone. You have brothers that are suffering all over also. This is what Paul did to encourage the Thessalonians in his letter to them when they were suffering persecution. He encouraged them by reminding them of others who suffer. Listen to this in 1 Thessalonians 2:14. For you, brothers, became imitators of the churches of God in Christ Jesus that are in Judea. For you suffer the same things from your own countrymen as they did from the Jews. You see what he's doing? He's saying, I know that you're tempted to give up, but listen to me. He's encouraging them the rest of the letter, but he also just in passing says, oh, by the way, what you're doing is essentially imitating the church in Judea. They are being persecuted by the Jews just like you are being persecuted by the Greek pagans there in Thessalonica. You're not alone. Remember Elijah said, man, I'm the only one left. And God said, no, I got 7,000 who have yet to bow the knee to Baal. You're not alone in it. And somehow there's a powerful sense that when we see the suffering and the enduring trials of my brothers and sisters in places like Iran, places like China, and places like right here in America, who keep following God, there's a sense that it inspires me to carry on. In Philippians chapter 1, Paul says this about his chains. And most of the brothers, having become confident in the Lord by my imprisonment, are much more bold to speak the word without fear. And people who have heard, for instance, the cry from Iran, the blood of the martyrs that have been shed, the people who are suffering, it's emboldened the church. Not cowered the church, but emboldened them to speak with fear. And so we need one another, friend, don't we? That's why the church is so important. As Hebrews 10 says, we are not to forsake the gathering so that we can spur each other on to love and good works, all the more as you see the day approaching. That's why when you're tired or you're like, man, I got too much going on, you don't skip, you come. Because you need that encouragement, and there's other people in the church that need that encouragement. God is faithful, keep going. And then finally, he says to them, humble yourself, stay alert, stand firm in your faith. And the fourth and final thing, I think, and it's really a repeat of the third point in some ways, but it's to trust God's promises. Or let me say it this way. He's saying, be firm in your faith. Well, faith in what? In his promises. Look at verse 10. And after you have suffered a little while, here's the promise. The God of all grace, who has called you to his eternal glory in Christ, will himself restore, confirm, strengthen, and establish you. And those of you who know me, maybe you've been to our church for a while, you know how important this verse is to me. There was a season, and I know some of you know this already, I've shared it before, 5 years ago, I went into a very dark place, 2020, COVID hits. I was in a really bad car accident. Thankfully, physically, I was okay, but I was shaken by it. My dad passed away. And then we had a very difficult year of ministry, obviously, during that COVID season. And I kind of succumbed to a lot of anxiety and went into a dark place and had to take a little break from ministry. And it was me turning to the Word, and it was this verse in particular, verse 10, that God just, I believe, gave me as a lifeline. I memorized it. I recited it. I clung to it. And I love what it says here, that it roots it in the God of all grace. Again, I say to you, don't miss it. He doesn't just gift you the grace to believe at the beginning when you became a Christian. Ephesians 2, we're saved by grace through faith, and that not of yourself. In other words, even the faith to believe in Jesus is a gift of his grace. But not just that grace, the God of all grace. Every day as you follow him as an exile, he gifts you by his grace the faith to continue on. Remember 1 Peter 1, he guards us through faith until the day we attain our inheritance. So he gives you the grace that you need in a time of need. And so from beginning to end, he's the God of all grace. Romans 8, he predestined you, he called you, he justifies you, and he will glorify you. It's an unbroken chain. He who began a good work in you will be faithful to complete it until the day of Christ Jesus. And so, friend, this gives me great hope. And I love, he says, after you have suffered a little while, and again I say to you, we don't know how long that little while is. For some of us, it's a little while, meaning in the way we calculate little while, and he's going to bring you through the fire and establish and confirm and strengthen you, like it says. But some of us, it could be all our lives. Again, like Jacob, who had to lean and limp the rest of his life. Maybe you have to go in again, the way God calculates time in the scope of eternity, as Paul says in 2 Corinthians 4, this light momentary affliction is preparing for us an eternal weight of glory beyond all comparison. And that's not minimizing the pain, calling it light and momentary. It's just to say, I know it hurts, but in the scope of eternity, even if the little while is the rest of your life, in the scope of eternity, it's just light and momentary in comparison. That's your hope in the midst of it. So I close, and I'm going to hit it real fast with the four verbs that he says God will do after you suffer a little while, and then we'll be done. He's going to restore you, confirm you, strengthen you, and establish you. Real fast. One, restore you. I think of Joel 2 immediately, that he's going to restore to you the years the locusts have eaten. Friend, whatever fire that you're going through, and you might be tempted to think, it's keeping me from what I really could be doing. Why am I here, God, in this fire? And I'm saying to you that I believe God has you there for a reason. And God is going to redeem the time, he's going to redeem the hurt, and he's going to redeem the suffering. And friend, he's going to confirm you. In other words, he's going to confirm your faith. Your faith is going to be shown to stand the test of that fire. And that's going to give you more faith to carry on. I think of how God says to Abraham, when Abraham was tested, his faith was tested, to offer up his son on the altar. And as he's about to slay his son, the angel says, do not strike him, for I know you fear me. It's not like God didn't know Abraham's faith until he saw that. It's not for God's benefit. I think it was ultimately for Abraham's benefit. His faith was confirmed right there on that top of that mountain. And so God's going to use it to confirm you. He's going to strengthen you. You lift weights. You tear physically, I'm talking about, right? You work out. You tear muscles. And then it builds back up. I don't know what, I haven't lifted weights in a long time, but I remember one day, a long time ago I used to, and here's what it does. It builds back stronger. I'll never forget going to a friend's house who's a pastor, and he had this painting. It was the same scene in four versions. The first scene is a guy on a boat, and his eyes are opening. It's like his birth, and you got this glorious horizon. The second scene, he's at the front of the boat with his chest out, looking up, I'm going to conquer the world, basically. The third scene, he's in the middle of the boat on his knees with dread on his face because there's a storm all around him. And the fourth scene, he's leaning on the mast, and again, there's a glorious horizon. And I go, what is that painting? And he goes, well, that's kind of the cycle that God has to take every man through. He's got to take him through his 20s where he's got his chest out and then break him and humble him. Strengthen him ultimately to lean on him. So God's going to do that. And then friend, he's going to establish you. And I think that means you, it's not going to be just for you. I mean, there's going to be fruit that comes that's going to last. Remember, Jesus says that God's will is that you would bear fruit and that your fruit will last. Well, where does fruit come from? Remember John 15, those who bear fruit, he actually prunes them so that they would bear more fruit. And this is what God means to do for us. And so, friend, he says, it's a sure thing. God's going to do this for you. He's going to sustain you. He's going to establish you. It's a certain thing because it's God in you. It's not you. But then he also exhorts them, therefore, resist, stand firm, stay alert. And I want you to see really quickly that those aren't at odds with each other. Sometimes, in fact, God uses the exhortations to accomplish his sure means. And so he's exhorting us. Turn to him in faith. Be firm in your faith. Let's pray. Jesus, we love you. God, we thank you for your word. And Lord, we thank you, God, for this amazing, amazing passage that closes out the letter, that just reminds us, God, where our hope is, that we can truly humble ourselves. We can cast our anxieties because God, you are sovereign. You are in control. Verse 11 says, to him be dominion forever. You are in control. Thank you, God, that you are able. You are mighty. And so we submit and humble ourselves under your mighty hand, and God, that you care for us. We love you. In Christ's name we pray. Amen.
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Good morning from Pilgrim Radio. I'm Spencer Dalkey, and it's a delight to join you here this morning as we turn now from Fernando Ortega to For King and Country. Coming up next, as we close out this hour with music, looking forward to actually reading a new book for Reader's Choice at 2 a.m. Pacific Time. We'll be reading Killing Sin, Conquer the One Thing That Is Defeating You by Carl Clausen, read for us by Kimberly Birchall. Join us shortly for it as we turn now to For King and Country singing Benediction.

Psalm 150, verses 1 to 5. Praise the Lord. Praise God in His sanctuary. Praise Him in His mighty heavens. Praise Him for His acts of power. Praise Him for His surpassing greatness. Praise Him with the sounding of the trumpet. Praise Him with the harp and lyre. Praise Him with timbrel and dancing. Praise Him with the strings and pipe. Praise Him with the clash of cymbals. Praise Him with resounding cymbals. 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
1: 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I'm Kimberly Burchell, your reader, and today we're beginning a brand new book. It's titled Killing Sin. The subtitle is Conquering the One Thing That Is Defeating You. Written by Carl Clausen and published by Moody Publishers in 2025. Killing sin. This is going to be something that applies to each and every one of us, isn't it? I'm looking forward to getting into it and hearing what he has to say. He starts off by saying, to all the people who have the courage to face the sin that's defeating them and dare to believe God can conquer it. Godspeed. We're going to start with the introduction, which he calls My Story, Your Story. Let's dig in. The dream of finishing the last great race came up hollow. I thought there had to be more to life, and was dead set on finding it. The chase was on, and nothing would be out of bounds. We're all reaching out for something or someone to quench the thirst of our souls. The chase for significance and meaning is innate to human nature. Deep within us, God gently placed the need to be seen, to belong, and to matter. It's my story, it's your story. Just 3 months after completing the 1,100-mile Iditarod trail sled dog race across Alaska in 1979, my life began careening out of control. I put on the happiest face for the next 4 years, but I was dying inside. Like a car that lost its brakes, I couldn't stop things I now hated about myself. I became a slave to my compulsions and addictions. Casual drinking grew into binge drinking. Recreational drug use quickly elevated to panicked calls to dealers as I searched in the night for my next gram of cocaine. They were costing me my health and dignity. Death, in some manner, wouldn't have been far off. What began as a solution for a hole in my soul left me wrung out and empty. I could drift in and out of most settings without anyone knowing about my demons. I held down a fantastic job in the oil fields, and the work ethic I inherited from my dad made promotions easy. But there was a dark side that few could see. Chronic nosebleeds from snorting cocaine and burning my nasal membranes caused me to hide from friends and continue using all alone. My vices shoved me further into a cave of secrecy and isolation. Soon, common reasoning was gone from my mind. I lived at high risk with zero reward. I didn't want to die, but I didn't care if I lived. When the feds seized a package of cocaine with my name on it, and I only averted jail time because I didn't pick it up, even that only scared me straight for a week. Like anyone in the clutches of addiction, I was hopeless and lifeless. I needed something or someone bigger than me to set me free. Are you done yet? On February 11, 1984, while driving somewhere in despair on the cold streets of Anchorage, Alaska, my hopelessness dropped into a deep valley. When I was barely able to catch a break or a breath, the Holy Spirit caught me at rock bottom and called out to me in compassion, Are you done yet? Wham! Love broke through. This shell of a man was ready for love and power. I had a glimmer of hope that what was killing me might be conquered. I turned away from my messy life and gripped God's grace like a safety ring in a raging cold sea. I wept on and off for weeks. I loved God's power, mercy, and sweet voice. Shame was washing away, and tears of joy would flow out of nowhere. It turns out there was more to life. The freedom I found in Christ was relieving, overwhelming, and awe-inspiring. Hope was coursing through my veins. People who knew me well said, "God has changed you completely." I finally knew what Jesus meant when he said, "You must be born again." On my dad's wise advice, I moved out of Alaska. I was leaving behind destructive friendships and predictable patterns that needed to be broken. I moved in with my close relatives who were genuine Christ followers. Within days, I was immersed in truth and surrounded by people who could help me take my first steps with Jesus. The strongholds and anchors of spiritual oppression were palpable, but they held no power in my new surroundings. Freedom was no longer a far-off dream. God had broken me, and my new life in Christ was beginning to grow. What I was chasing had found me. But soon I learned that the battle never ends. It simply comes at us from other directions. If we're not equipped, we'll be unable to conquer what aims to defeat us. Why I wrote this book. It's easy to blame someone or something else when we've made a mess of our lives. Friends, colleagues, family, spouses, or a lousy upbringing. Like me, you may have cast blame on Satan, and he, with his ruthless demonic spirits, is a brutal force, no doubt. But ultimately, without taking responsibility for our sin and tapping God's power, we are rendered impotent to conquer anything. It's crucial to know the three fronts of spiritual conflict. Thomas Aquinas was the first to codify them in his prologue to the Commentary on the Apostles' Creed. 300 years later, the Council of Trent repeated them, and today they are commonly referred to as the world, the flesh, and the devil. With all its competing values, the world invites us to live here and now and neglect investing our lives for eternity. The flesh is our natural tendency to take shortcuts, fall into broken systems of living, rely on ourselves, and settle for less. The devil lures us into believing lies and then delights in hammering us with shame when we take the bait. The world, the flesh, and the devil come at us from all sides. Being aware of them and equipped to stand against them will help us not to get crushed by them. It was only a short time after those early days of dependence on Christ that I was faced with new battles and giving into sin that was getting a grip on me. I didn't know anyone who knew how to deal with sin practically as a disciple of Christ, and no one talked about killing sin, even though it's a crucial discipline for every victorious follower of Christ. People spoke vaguely about the spiritual battle and stressed the need for accountability groups, so I joined many. I tend to put up a good front, and soon I suspected I wasn't the only one losing, but afraid to admit it. We covered our true selves and resisted sharing just how challenging our raging internal battles with sin actually were. Accountability groups began as places where people shared vulnerably about an area of their lives that was killing them. The prayers for anyone brave enough to share their battle were thrilling. But without a biblical strategy to conquer what was killing them, most would return to share their future again, with little lasting success. Over time, masks replaced vulnerability, causing the group to lose strength. dwindling, and descending into a soft landing, we eventually all moved on. I often wondered if others, like me, experienced more shame for having shared their battles with sin and wished they hadn't spoken up at all. Clearly, we need a better strategy to allow us to experience long-term victory. The world, the flesh, and the devil will always be aligned against us. My goal in killing sin is to share what is evident in Scripture about our battle. One, there is no peacetime as a disciple of Christ. Two, if we don't conquer sin, it will be killing us. And three, God has a clear plan for conquering sin. I want to help you identify that one thing holding you back from victory today and God's blessings tomorrow. I want you to hone in on one thing. If you try to tackle everything, you'll be overwhelmed. And my experience is that conquering the one thing will be a catalyst for God to conquer other things. My aim is to give you a taste of victory over one big thing, and then you'll have the tools to conquer more. I wrote this book because, like me, you desire to conquer what's defeating you. My story is your story. I will give tested and proven truths from Scripture and teach you how to use them in a way that will cause you to throw off the masks of spiritual pretending once and for all. No longer do you need to hide or suffer alone. How this book will benefit you. The sin in our lives is paradoxical. We've become desensitized to sin and yet continually suffer defeat from it. We've underestimated sin's consequences, trivialized sin's seriousness, and underinvested in the war against our sin. The sin, shame, repent, repeat, madness cycle is not what you have to live for. Your sin can be conquered by hating it, attacking it, and killing it in God's power. It's easy to be paralyzed by the notion that some things will never change. I've known seasons of the sin, shame, repent, repeat cycle of madness. But God can break this cycle. Some sins accelerate physical death, while others silently rot our souls. But all sin steals, kills, and destroys. That, of course, is from John 10:10. Having pastored for many years, I understand that all genuine disciples of Christ have times when they feel defeated and derailed from their discipleship journey. They can't seem to overcome a debilitating sin, an ungodly habit, or a destructive pattern learned from their family of origin, and they feel hopeless about it. If this is true for you, I want you to know this is a shared experience, but God offers hope for you today and a way out. I have seen the truths in this book radically change my life and the lives of many, and they can change yours too. This book will give you a renewed passion for living. It will help you get honest about what is killing you right now. It will show you how to gain the spiritual power needed to conquer the one thing, and then go on to conquer other sins. The topic of this book raises some important questions. Let me answer them now. Why one thing? Trying to tackle everything that needs to change in our lives can be overwhelming and paralyzing, but conquering that one thing can cause other things to topple. All biblical characters struggle with sin, but many battled a particular sin that wreaked havoc. Getting one significant victory through Christ will give you confidence and clarity for other victories. Isn't growing with God a lifelong process? Lifelong spiritual growth is a privilege of every disciple of Jesus, but it doesn't happen without a fight. Growth is inhibited by sin. Our communication with God can be cut off when sin gets a stronghold. Breaking strongholds of ungodly habits, destructive patterns, and debilitating sin releases us to grow again. If I overcome that one thing, what level of freedom should I expect in this life? We'll never experience total freedom from sin in this life, but the goal is living and running for the race set before us, for the same prize of joy that motivated Jesus. And to run this race well, we must lay aside every weight and sin which clings so closely. If you desire to follow Jesus and take hold of God's promises, you will face adversaries just as Jesus did. Your battle with sin and evil will go on. This side of heaven, we will never be without sin or a spiritual enemy who wants to trap us in his deception. Maybe the most critical question is, why can I not seem to break free from my sin? The feelings of shame, frustration, and defeat are palpable. I've seen a recurring pattern that sets us up for failure. We fully trust God alone to save our souls and rely on ourselves to change our lives. This book will help you stop trusting in yourself to achieve what you are powerless to do. Since you picked up this book, or are listening to this book, I'm guessing you are one of the few unwilling to make excuses for what's holding you back and keeping you down. You want to win. You're unwilling to make any more excuses, and you're done pointing fingers. You're tired of getting kicked in the gut when you know God promises so much more. You're dying to live, to finally conquer and kill the one thing so you can be lifted, healed, and restored, fully alive in Christ. Every fiber of you aches to distance yourself from something holding you back, not for a day or a week, but sustained conquest, to walk on in freedom and victory, taking hold of God's promises. You dare to believe that nothing is impossible for God. So here's where we're going. Like a great symphonic orchestra, there are spiritual movements that capture the heart and lead us to a grand finale, victory over sin. The three spiritual movements I'll be taking you through are as follows. First, getting honest. Let's peel back everything that keeps you from seeing yourself as you are. This will lead to the breakthrough of identifying, owning, and hating sin. The most remarkable men and women I know are champions of getting honest with themselves and God. Next, becoming powerful. You may have settled for too little, an impotent, sterile relationship with God. Your discovery of where power is born, how power flows, and what happens when power moves will revolutionize your view of God and empower you to kill sin and take hold of God's promises. And third, killing sin. We've been told to not let sin control us, but struggle with how to prevent it practically. The strategies for confessing, attacking, and blocking sin will give you tools to finally conquer what's been killing you. No longer will you need to live with the shame of being defeated by the very thing you hate. Your one thing, if left to grow and fester, will eat your soul and negatively impact those closest to you. Addiction, gossip, hoarding, laziness, lying, and overeating are just a few of the things that need to be conquered for our sake and others. But here's the crazy thing I've seen. A spiritual domino effect will occur. If you conquer the one thing, your soul will be restored and you'll gain confidence for inevitable future battles. And you'll spur others on around you. In my experience, a flywheel effect occurs. Victory breeds more victory. Conquering your one thing is not out of reach. God is eager and able to radically change your life by breaking your cycles of sin and conquering the things that have seemingly defeated you. When this happens, you'll feel like you found a freshwater stream after walking through a desert. So let's get started. Let God fill you up with holy anticipation. But let's first get honest about what's below the surface and capture a grand vision of how God can do what seems impossible. Then we'll learn to conquer that one thing defeating us. The first chapter is called Nothing is Impossible. I shall not die, but I shall live and recount the deeds of the Lord. Psalm 118, verse 17. A matter of life and death. In a split second, I went from talking to my wife on my car speakerphone to slamming on the brakes. My world went into slow motion. I was about to T-bone an SUV that ran a red light, and all I could do was brace for impact. Wham! The collision was intense. Disoriented, I climbed out of my totaled vehicle. Walking through a fog of steam and acrid odor, I went to see how the other driver had fared. Amazingly, he was okay. The adrenaline in my system disguised injuries to my ankle, chest, and hands. Paramedics looked me over and covered a cut, advising me to get anything checked out that might show up later. Within hours, I knew something was wrong with my finger. The painful swelling was a clue to what X-rays showed. My finger was broken. You will always see the symptoms and feel the pain of what's broken below the surface of your life. Although there may be many things in our lives that need to change, there is often one thing that, if ignored, will hurt the most. Unlike a broken finger, sin never heals on its own. I host a national radio show from Chicago, Carl and Crew. One morning, I told my radio team I had a question I wanted us to ask the listeners. The first question would set up a bigger question. This first question was simple. What one thing could our Chicago Bears football team change to give them more wins? It was a painless question for which everybody seemed to have an opinion. Listeners gave many ideas on what to change. Owner, coaches, players, offensive schemes, defensive schemes, and even concession selections. If you don't win the Super Bowl, everybody is fair game for blame. But the bigger question was next. What is the one thing that needs to change in your life so you can see more spiritual victory and receive God's blessings? The calls and text responses were overwhelming, and social media comments blew up. They knew the one thing in their lives and were ready to share it. I was blown away at the vulnerability and eagerness to share, like the question uncorked their souls. Here are some direct quotes of the one thing listeners identified. Poor time management, gluttony, destructive thoughts, rebellion, pride, porn, finances, anxiety, fear, gossip, disorganization, addiction, bad habits, bitterness, apathy, social media, and self. The deluge of responses was only the first wave. Emails and notes came in for days and weeks as people realized that one thing is holding up everything when it comes to growing strong and gaining ground spiritually. That morning, God got my wheels turning. Thinking about the hundreds of Bible characters who either conquered the one thing or were devoured by it. David's sexual sin, Judas's greed, Ammon's idolatry, Cain's anger, Peter's arrogance, Simon the magician's passion for power, Sarah's lack of faith, and the rich young ruler's love of money. These are just a fraction of the biblical examples of the one thing standing in the way of breakthrough to victory. We all have at least one persistent sin that has hurt us, shamed us, or held us back. When asked to pin down that one thing that needs to be conquered, it likely comes straight to your mind. You may identify two or more equally destructive issues, but to secure a victory and not be overwhelmed, just hold on to the one thing that rises above the rest. That one thing is a problem. It stares at you and shames you until you look away or do something about it. Unaddressed, that one thing will diminish us, devastate those around us, or destroy us altogether. And when that one thing persists, it becomes a breeding ground for more things to build up. Compromise, denial, and defeat, as we fall under a pile of shame. But your story is still being written. God can handle your darkest sins and your hidden shame and heal your deepest pain. God's compassion and care are only outstripped by His passion and intention to help you. I'm going to reread that sentence because it's so important. God's compassion and care are only outstripped by His passion and intention to help you. God can take the most challenging thing you bring Him and conquer it. He started so strong, we all do. With such a head start, you could wonder how He messed it up. He was the kind of guy the women loved and the men secretly hated. His good looks and stature made it into the scriptures. There was not a man among the people of Israel more handsome than he. From his shoulders upward, he was taller than any of the people. That's from 1 Samuel chapter 9. A head taller and a head turner, the people of Israel chose Saul to lead them, and God let them have their way. But Saul had a fatal flaw. He followed God if it suited him, and if it didn't, he went his own way. Early on, his mentor Samuel, a godly man, coached him on following God. But Saul soon went off and did his own thing. After conquering several armies and sparing the lives of those who questioned his kingship, he started believing he could do no wrong. Impatient, self-willed, and wanting to please his fans, he sacrificed to God before an agreed-upon time. It was all for show. He tried to consolidate his power with the people, but jumped the gun and didn't wait for Samuel to show up according to God's plan. Then he fought a battle against the Amalekites, leaving King Agag and the premium livestock alive when God had told him to wipe out everything. He then lied to Samuel by passing the buck and blaming it on all the people. His excuse to Samuel was he wanted to sacrifice the good stuff to God. But Samuel knew that Saul feared man more than God and loved earthly power more than God's favor. Samuel's response to Saul's lie was epic and relevant to everyone today. Behold, to obey is better than sacrifice, and to listen than the fat of rams. 1 Samuel 15, verse 22. Unwilling to obey God and listen to His voice, Saul wore the robes of a king for the rest of his days, but his kingship was already dead. God had moved on and had His eye on David for king. Saul soon went crazy. Demons harassed him, and only David's merciful strumming on the harp relieved Saul of his torment. Saul's hatred and jealousy of David ate his soul alive. Spending his last years obsessed with killing the king God had now chosen, Saul ignored the rising strength of the Philistines. In his final battle with the Philistines, Saul committed suicide by falling on his sword. But the shame wasn't over. The Philistines desecrated the bodies of Saul and his three sons. The Philistines paraded Saul's weapons among the Philistine people to raucous cheers. And they hung Saul and his sons naked, beaten, and beheaded bodies on the wall at Bethshan. A handful of men courageously walked through the night to retrieve their fallen leader's body. It was so mutilated, they burned the flesh and preserved the bones to bury their king in honor and preserve the memory of a man who started strong and bright, but ended weak and ugly. I think we'll stop right there for today because we're out of time. We are on page 27 of this 140-page book, and we'll pick up next time with the section titled How We End Matters Most. I'm Kimberly Burchill, your reader. Thanks for joining me on this journey. May God bless you and keep you.
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4: Today on Pilgrim Radio's His People, Dustin Crowe on spiritual growth in seasons of wilderness.
5: Again, most people when I meet them and I ask, like, tell me a season about when you grew the most in your Christian life, 90% of the time it's suffering and it's trials, because that's what forces you to actually live by faith and trust in the Lord. We just don't like that.
4: That's Dustin Crowe coming up next. The wilderness can be a scary place, full of peril and desolation. But when we read the scriptures, the wilderness is also the place God reveals himself and cares for the people he loves. Let's listen in as Spencer Dahlke talks with Indiana pastor Dustin Crowe about his book, Your Wilderness is Not a Waste, God's Purpose in Suffering and Struggles.
2: What prompted your interest in writing about this topic, and what kind of led you to writing this book?
5: Yeah, so I had been teaching on the theme, started teaching it actually, 2020 when the pandemic started, was looking for something that kind of caught what's the time in between when you feel like you're kind of stuck, you don't know what you're doing. And Deuteronomy felt like, oh, that was a good book. So started teaching on it then. A couple of years later, did a sermon series. And it felt like that theme of like being in a wilderness, feeling stuck, some disappointment, confusion, really resonated with people. So did another 4-week class, get to do Sunday school classes at my church. So did a 4-week class, like characters, explored that side. And yeah, I just felt like people really were helped by the framework and the theme.
2: Mm-hmm. I understand you've also had some experiences yourself during that very, shall we say, tumultuous few years.
5: Yeah, I mean, at the time, my wife and I just sensed God was leading us to be closer to family. So we were just praying through, when was the right time to move? And some of that we were both dealing with, like she wanted to be by her family, I wanted to be by my family. And so we had to really lean onto the Lord to lead us. It felt like that wasn't a good time to kind of leave our church. We loved our church, but did want to be closer to family with little kids. And eventually, God took us down a path. We thought he was taking us to a specific city, walked through the whole process. And then we both kind of felt like a red flag, like God didn't have us there. And so we turned that down and then felt like, man, all the doors had closed. And then the very next day, he opened up a door to where I serve now. So that was, a trial, but we also saw God at work. Meanwhile, at the same time, my son was having a lot of health issues with asthma, some respiratory distress, left him in the hospital. And then my dad had walked through kind of his cancer journey and passed away at the tail end of that. So it felt like, a lot going on in that season.
2: Could you run us through, I guess, just briefly, an overview of the book about where did you find comfort and what do you mean that our wilderness is not a waste?
5: Yeah, so in the book, I try to go through either specific people or use Israel as a whole when they're in a physical wilderness. So draw upon only people, there's lots of people who suffer in the Bible. I'm only looking at those who are in a physical wilderness. But with that, there were usually some themes like dependence, feeling stuck. And so part of that, there are a few chapters on Israel after the Exodus when they're stuck in the wilderness, the 40-year period. So I have 3 or 4 chapters on them. And then there are a lot of other characters like Moses and Hagar and David and Elijah and Jesus, who they went through a wilderness as well. And each of those are kind of specific. So that was part of what was helpful for me in studying the book and writing the book. It's not like the same thing every chapter. It's not like Moses's wilderness is the same as Jesus's, but they had very different reasons they were there, things they learned about God. And so that was part of what was fun. I feel like sometimes I read a lot of books, and I feel like a lot of times they're saying the same things halfway through. And like, okay, I get it. And for me, it felt like every chapter really was speaking to a kind of a different kind of wilderness. And I've walked through all of those, and so it really helped encourage me.
2: Mm. So you're saying there are different kinds of wilderness. Could you maybe walk us through some of these characters and what sorts of wildernesses there are?
5: Yeah, I'll use like, you know, Hagar as an example, because we usually think of like, you know, the big Moses, David, but Hagar's interesting. She's a lesser known character. She was a Gentile. She enters a wilderness really in feeling like unknown, uncared for. You know, Abraham and Sarah basically use her, and then they're done with her. She's mistreated, and she runs into the wilderness, really doesn't even know God at that point. She's probably heard about God from Abraham, but doesn't know him. And hers is like just this sense of pain and wastedness. But God meets her there. And so she actually names God, one of the only people in the Bible to get to name God. You are God who sees, discovers that God hears. So there's really like a friendship and an understanding of God that forms because he sees her and knows her pain. So I think that wilderness is really about what does it look like in the midst of pain, feeling like people don't know what you're going through. And so that's very different from like the next person was this Moses. So when I see Moses, I think about like, you know, the first third of his life, he was in Egypt being trained in the palace, living the good life. And then, you know, he kills someone, he runs, goes into the wilderness. And really it's like 40 years almost of waste. He's no longer, you know, in the palace, using an education, being trained to be a leader. He doesn't even have his own flock. He's taking care of like his father-in-law's flock. It just feels like a period of like wasted space. And so to me, that wilderness is like, you know, so much of like life when we, like I'm 41, it's easy at 41 to be like, man, I thought I would be further along at this point, or I thought my life would look like whatever. And then there can be that sense of like, oh man, is this wasted? And so Moses' wilderness is really, well, God actually uses that season that feels like waste to you to prepare you for what we think of like the big moments in Moses' life. Most of those aren't until the last third of his life. So that middle period is preparing him and training him to do the things that God calls him. So those would be two examples of really different kinds of wildernesses.
2: You mentioned there are different kinds of wildernesses, but what's kind of like the unifying thing that makes a wilderness a wilderness?
5: Yeah. When I look at all the stories in the Bible, I think a few maybe like common things stand out. One is always this lack of resources. So when you're in the wilderness, again, you don't have access to the nice things in the city. And so they lacked food, they lacked water, they lacked shelter and safety. So that lack of resources that created this felt dependence. So I think in our life, felt dependence is one. So usually with that, there's a desperation. So each wilderness story, part of the beauty of the wilderness is they really have nowhere to turn, no source of help and comfort. And so it forces them to look to God. And it also forces God to show up, because in the wilderness, they realize if God doesn't show up, we're toast. Like we have no help. And so it really is a chance for God to prove himself. So I think waiting would maybe be another one. Every wilderness season kind of feels like you're stuck. It's a land in between. So for Israel, they were out of Egypt, but they weren't in the promised land. So wilderness was like the middle point. And I think, again, for us, if you think about most trials or seasons that you would say are hard, there's usually like a sense of waiting. I want God to do something and he's not, or I'm praying for something, it's not happening. So I think waiting and then the disappointment, disillusionment, discouragement that comes with that, those are some common themes.
2: As I was thinking about this, it's interesting that we just don't really live in a world where there's a lot of wilderness, it seems like, especially in America. We're very comfortable, you know, both physically and even like one might say spiritually. We got therapy and we got all this sort of thing. How do you think that we are unprepared to meet with some of these seasons of life where we are walking through, like you mentioned, these periods of waiting, these in-between times?
5: Yeah, that's a good question. I think part of, you know, again, the thing that motivated writing the book is as a pastor and then even my own heart, I did sense, I think in this Western American culture, we are surprised by suffering. And it feels like usually people are like, well, what's wrong? Like if I'm suffering, the assumption is God is either not doing what he promised to do or he's failing me, because it does feel like life is pretty good. And, you know, we have all these promises. If you follow God, if you follow Jesus, you know, there's victory and he's going to bless you and he's going to take care of you. And we think of that in terms of like ease and comfort. And so then when life gets hard as a pastor, you hear most people are asking, like, well, why is God failing me? Or why isn't he do something in my life? And yet the stories throughout scripture are, well, those are actually the moments where God is growing your faith and he's going to prove himself to you. So I think really part of the lack of preparedness is we're just surprised by suffering, even though we would say, like, yeah, suffering is normal, part of this broken world. Our gut reaction is like God is failing on his end, as opposed to, well, God might actually be doing something really good, and this is part of life in this broken world. So what is the good he's doing that I can be looking for?
2: How can we connect to the greater reality of God's faithfulness to us when, and kind of get away from, shall we say, like this cheap, artificial illusion of God's provision in our material goods?
5: Yeah. I think, and again, that's part of the goal in writing is I think we just have to be convinced of it. And again, part of what, like if you're at a church that's preaching the Bible, part of what they're trying to do and why they lean into suffering probably a good amount is to, because we keep going back to that, like, well, when my bank account's full, when life is comfortable, when my family's healthy, that's when life is good and that's when God is good. We just drift back to that. And so part of the, like, why you keep going to the Bible is in the Bible you see suffering is normal, pain is normal. But again, it's not just that God is faithful there, but often he uses that the most. And so I hope, like, the stories in this book offer people hope. It's not merely that, like, well, God will help you survive or maybe God will work it out for good. But in those seasons, God probably wants to draw to near to you in a most unique way. But you have to be convinced and believe that's possible. I think the people who don't really grow through suffering and trials, it's because they assume, again, they just assume God cannot use this and God will not use this. And so they kind of push him out or they just put their head down. Whereas the people that believe, like, okay, this is really hard. I don't know what God is doing, but I believe he can and will use this for good. So I'm going to open my Bible and kind of see what he's doing. I'm going to pray. I'm going to lean in. Those people grow the most. So I think of, again, most people when I meet them and I ask, like, tell me a season about when you grew the most in your Christian life. 90% of the time, it's suffering and it's trials, because that's what forces you to actually live by faith and trust in the Lord. We just don't like that.
2: How can we as Christians offer comfort to those going through, like, wilderness periods?
5: So I think part of why, like, the book, but ultimately the themes in scripture are helpful, is that it does both. I think it's honest about how hard it is. And so I feel like that's something often missing in Christian churches and books. It's just the permission to say, like, those wilderness seasons really are hard and the suffering really is difficult. And you

0: really believe his promises. Like, this is hard. I'm not asking for some sugar-coated Christianity where we deny how hard it is. I think we can be honest to the Lord, and yet we can be hopeful as we take our pain to the Lord. Like, you are the one who can have mercy and grace. Would you help us?
1: What do you think are some common misconceptions that Christians today, especially in America, have about suffering? And how do you kind of challenge those, I guess, in your book?
0: One, like I said, I think that suffering is abnormal. You know, whereas Peter tells us, like, to expect, do not be surprised when the fiery trials upon you. So again, I just think if you change your perspective, and maybe life over time does that to people, of like, suffering is normal, then you don't see it as like, well, God is against me. Even, you know, I've been living in the Psalms the last couple of years, and I think we approach the Psalms sometimes as like, okay, life as a whole should be good and easy. And so when it's not, like, maybe the Bible helps me get back on track, or God gets me back into that good path. Whereas when you open the Psalms, like, there is always this assumption that life is broken and hard and people are attacking you and you're like in the valley of darkness. And yet that's where you find comfort, and God leads you and God provides for you. And so I think the more you're like actually reading and digging into scripture, it just changes your mindset, because you see, yes, suffering is normal, but that's where God works the most. And so I'm looking for how he's at work. So again, it changes our perspective, not just to like get through this. I think that's a misconception. Our goal as Christians is just to get through this and not complain about it, as opposed to like, the goal is to like get through this and grow through it, that you actually know God better because you've seen like, wow, he did sustain me through that really hard season, or he provided encouragement through this person in this way. So I think growing through it would be a big one.
1: You do use Jesus as an example of walking through periods of wilderness, and of course he was the perfect human being.
0: A couple things come to mind, and the first goes back to your last question. I think one thing that Jesus does well is he goes to the wilderness, actually, because there it's like quiet. And so this is, I think, a theme of the wilderness. Even though it's hard, it's like when you get away from all the distractions, it does allow you to like hear God more clearly. And you mentioned, like, I think that's something in America we struggle with, because, again, we just constantly fill our schedules up. So, like, busyness, and then we distract ourselves with, like, TV and social media and phones. And so I think we kind of, like, are always busy and distracted as American Christians until things get really hard. And then it kind of forces us to withdraw from some of that and figure out, okay, what really matters? And I think that's kind of like the solitude of wilderness. There's like a real solitude, a quietness that forces us to like, okay, I'm finally listening, Lord. And I'm finally willing to like read your word and read books, because I really want to hear from you. And so that's what Jesus does. Like, he goes into the wilderness, it says, to talk to his Father again and again, partly because he knows all the things he's going to face. So that would be one, the commitment to withdraw from the distractions and the busyness to be alone with God. But also, I think the biggest thing, like Matthew 4, kind of the famous temptation passage, is he just uses scripture over and over again. So when he's tempted, he shows us how to respond. All three temptations, he goes to Deuteronomy. So he draws on God's word to fight like the temptation, the lies, the unbelief that's being thrown at him. And again, that's what we're reminded. In your wilderness, what you need to do, because you're being tempted in all kinds of ways, is to dig deep into the word, find the promises of God, remember who God is, and then you fight that temptation with scripture. And then the last thing is, we see eventually the wilderness does end. So like, Jesus does defeat sin, death, and evil. We don't experience that right now, but we're promised there's coming a day where he comes back. And I think a lot of the passages in Isaiah are looking to this future when it talks about the desert becomes an oasis. And so if nothing else, I think there's this promise that one day suffering will end because Jesus has defeated it. And so our hope isn't in this life. Our hope is in the life to come, and ultimately a new heaven and new earth, where we have glorified bodies on a resurrected earth, and we're with Jesus. So that's our ultimate hope, not anything right now.
1: What sort of temptations do you think Christians should be aware of when they go through these wilderness periods?
0: I think maybe the biggest one is like this temptation to turn to something else other than God. So the Bible uses idols for that. Like, anything that we trust in other than God is an idol. Anything we put our security and our hope in, our satisfaction in other than God, it's an idol, it's a crutch. And so usually what happens when we're in a wilderness or things are hard is we say, okay, again, doesn't feel like God's doing what he's supposed to be doing. Therefore, either we step in will return.

0: turn to something else. So I think of, like, for me, anxiety. A lot of times when things are hard, or like my son, he's sick, if I feel like, okay, God's not doing enough, or he's not changing things quickly, then I try to force his hand, or I try to take control. And so this temptation for me to be in control and try to become God. So I think that's a common one, and that usually leads to, like, anxiety and stress in our life. But I think as well, again, like Exodus, if you're in Exodus 32, the golden calf, they create this idol because they say, okay, we don't like being here anymore. We don't know where this Moses guy is, where his God is. So create this golden calf, and it will do the things that God isn't doing. And so again, I think that's what happens. If we feel like, okay, God's not providing for me financially, we turn to idols. If we feel like, okay, God has not provided the spouse I want or the friends I want, we're struggling with loneliness, we turn to temptation. So whatever our temptation trial is, there's always the temptation to look to something, someone other than God, and place our hope there or try to find help there. And it just never works out well. Like, those things can't do what they promise to do. They're alluring. Only God can do it. So you have to remind yourself why He alone is God and how He alone can help you.
1: In periods of time when we're not going through wilderness and periods of waiting, how do you think we can prepare for some of those battles?
0: I think, again, remind yourself, okay, if I'm not suffering now, and usually, you know, I think there's big and small suffering. Again, another hope in the book, I feel like there are a lot of books on, like, major suffering, and there's not a lot of book on just the everyday ordinary suffering that we deal with, part of just the frustrations of living in our broken world. And so I think there's, like, those forms of annoyance kind of suffering. So you're dealing with that, and you want to deal, you know, and respond in a godly way. But also just storing up maybe the word of God in your heart. I think the best thing you can do in good seasons is to cultivate, yeah, gratitude and thankfulness to the Lord. Get to know Him and His word. Store up promises so that then when you get into the wilderness, you know that I know God is good. I know God is faithful. And you have scriptures in your heart to turn back to. If you wait, and again, you see this all the time as a pastor, people that don't really walk with the Lord, and then they get into a hard situation, feels like their life is falling apart. And then they're like, okay, now I want to grow, or now I want to turn to God. Like, definitely do it there, but you're kind of behind. You don't know what it looks like to open up the word. So do all the things you should be doing, praying, you know, being with God's people, opening your word, to grow. And that's going to help you when you get into the hard seasons.
1: Looking at, like, moving from times of sorrow back into seasons of joy, how can we, like, cling to and remember that our real joy is found in pursuing him and reading his word and communing with him?
0: Yeah. I mean, I think one thing I'm guilty of, and I think this is huge, is, you know, as Christians, we often pray to God and we're asking for help, and we see God answer, or he gets us out of that hard season, or he does provide what we need. And then, almost like my kids do to me, it's like immediately we just, okay, on to the next thing. And we're thankful that he did that, but we don't really pause to say, like, okay, like, after this season, how do I actually reflect upon the ways God did sustain me? Or what were ways God encouraged me? Who were people he put in my life that, you know, brought me something I needed, or sent me a text, or prayed for me? So I think, like, pausing after hard seasons, and whether that's, like, journaling or just writing it on your computer in the notes app or whatever it is, like, you need to list the ways you saw God's faithfulness, because you're going to forget it. And down the road, you need to be able to draw upon that. So I have another book called The Grumbler's Guide to Giving Thanks, and I have a whole chapter on remembrance, because I really do think, like, that is a big thing in the Bible. They are always drawing upon, like, here are the things God has done, so that down the road, we remember those things. And I just feel like that's kind of missing from Christianity today, is, like, this storing up of God's deeds and acts in our life. Like, even for me, sometimes I'll mark on my calendar, okay, 1 year from now, I want to remember that God answered this prayer, or God did this big thing in our life, so that I can remember. Otherwise, I just won't. I forget everything that God does. I take it for granted, or I assume I did it. And so I need specific ways to remember.
1: How can we keep eyes open to see where God is working without, shall we say, hijacking the story and writing something in there that God is not doing?
0: Yeah, I think, one, if you're even asking that question, it's good. Because I do think most of the time, and I think of myself, it's like we're just frustrated that it's happening. And I do notice a change of perspective. Even this morning when I was driving, like I mentioned, going through some hard things with my son, just trying to ask, okay, Lord, like, what are you trying to teach me? What are you trying to do? How am I resisting your hand? How am I not giving thanks? I think asking those kinds of questions reminds us to, like, well, look out for both what God is teaching you and what God is doing, because normally we don't. But I think, yeah, not too often we want to have the answer right away. Like, okay, I need to know today what you're doing, or I'm not seeing you move quickly enough, or we try to fill it in. This must be what God is doing in this trial. And sometimes we just don't know. And if you really don't have clarity on that, it's okay to say, like, I might figure this out 3 months down the road or looking back. I might never understand. I think there are trials where you might never understand why you went through what you went through on this side of eternity, and that's okay. So I think it's both and. It's like a willingness to ask those questions. You're praying. I think that's the value of talking with other believers. They can kind of speak into your life, or like, well, I'm seeing God do this in your life, or it feels like you're growing in this way. So you're trying to connect the dots where you can, but you're not like gripped by this, I must have the answer to make sense of this suffering, otherwise it will be wasted. Sometimes you just have to wait until you're through it. And then time gives perspective, and then you say, okay, now I do see what God was trying to, maybe it was even chipping away something in me of my impatience or my inability to trust him. You might see it better.
1: How do you think these thoughts and this topic in your book can inform our church life?
0: Yeah, I think one thing in suffering is just doing it together. I think, again, think of myself. I try to use myself as the illustration, our family. So I'm not always speaking about other people. But I think when we suffer, our tendency is to isolate. So we don't want to be a burden to other people. We don't want to ask for help. We don't want to make it hard for other people. So we tend to just not share. And I think that's how most people in the church are. Most people aren't like, when they're suffering or like something really hard in life, let me reach out and tell everybody how hard my life is and where I need their help. And so I think if the church is living in like more biblical community, we'll spot that more naturally. But even on Sunday morning, if you notice people that are gone, or if you notice people who are present and they look discouraged or they look weary or they share something hard they're going through, I think not waiting on them to ask you to be involved, but just stepping up to be involved. So saying like, well, how can I help you? Like, can we watch your kids, or can we come mow your grass, or just being encouraging if you know they're struggling? Like, how can I pray with them this week, pray for them, send them text messages to encourage them? So I think the church could help one another in suffering by not ignoring one another and not waiting on the suffering people to ask for help, but intentionally saying, how can I be there for you? And really doing whatever that looks like to step in.
1: Well, my guest today is Dustin Crowe. He's a discipleship pastor at Stones Crossing Church in Indianapolis, Indiana, and the author of Your Wilderness Is Not a Waste, God's Purpose in Suffering and Struggles. Thank you so much for your time today, Pastor Crowe. This was a good discussion, I think.
0: Yeah, I enjoyed it. Thanks for having me.
2: Coming up on tomorrow's program, it's David Mathis, honoring God with our bodies through exercise.
3: And if I'm called into a job, into a vocation that has me sitting, that has me at a computer, that has me at a screen, then I want to think through how I can supplement that vocation with a normal human amount of physical activity that would help my body and brain to function at their optimal level, that I might live the God-glorifying, soul-satisfying Christian life.
2: That's tomorrow at the same time right here on His People. 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
1: Today we begin a new series with Paul Touches, pastor of Cornerstone Community Church in Mayfield Heights, Ohio. The series, Beloved of God, 1 John, and the message, The Word of Life and Love. Here's Paul Touches.
2: Let's open to 1 John. Like the readers in John's day, we live in a pluralistic society. We live in an age which says to naive, undiscerning people, go to the supermarket of truth, pick out your favorite philosophies and religious teachings, buy them with the currency of your own wisdom. Take your bags home. Mix all your selected ingredients together into a custom soup that fits your personal tastes and live happily ever after. But that is a lie. Proverbs 16:25 says, there is a way that seems right to a man, but its end is the way to death. Following your heart, following what gives you spiritual goosebumps, rather than the inerrant and infallible Word of God, will not lead to your happily ever after. It only leads to eternal death. Therefore, the Holy Spirit gave us Scripture to be sure of what is true. And its overarching theme is this: nothing is more important than what you believe about Jesus Christ. Nothing. Where you are in relation to Him determines your eternal destiny. John makes that clear over and over again. The letter we know of as the New Testament book of 1 John was written about AD 90. Contrary to our view of retirement and old age, when we get to check out of serious involvement in life and ministry and service, the apostle actually gave us this incredible gift when he was about 80 years old. What a gift this book is. The unbroken testimony of the early church affirms that John is the author, even though he doesn't ever attach his name to the manuscript. He introduces himself as an eyewitness of the life and ministry of Jesus, and the vocabulary used is very similar to the Gospel of John. Therefore, this letter is written by John, the brother of James, and the son of Zebedee, the beloved disciple of Jesus. As you may have noticed already, the letter overflows with Christian love. The word love occurs 46 times. And beloved, 6 times. But the love that John writes about is not a weak, mushy sentimentalism that has no bones or no muscle or no strength to stand up. Instead, the love that he writes of is the love that originates in God, that it is part of God's nature, and it characterizes his posture toward us. It is love that is grounded in truth, doctrinal truth, which is based on historical fact, not fable. It is the love that transforms our fundamental relationship with one another. Over and over, John says, those who are born of God love. They are those who love God and those who are in love with the fellowship of God's people through true faith in His Son. The letter is written to believers, followers of Jesus Christ, those who are beloved by God because they are inseparably united to the only begotten Son of love, the Son of God, who is eternally loved by the Father. By faith in Christ, we become united to Jesus, the one who has always been loved by the Father. Amazing. First John is written to ground us more deeply in the gospel, in the doctrine of Christ and Him being the Word of life. It's written to strengthen our courage to stand firm against the rising tide of false teaching that opposes Christ and diminishes His eternal glory as the only Redeemer. It's written to give assurance that we are truly saved. You may have caught it in chapter 5, but the apostle states his purpose very clearly. He says, I write these things to you who believe in the name of the Son of God, that you may know that you have eternal life. Not that you may feel that you have eternal life. Not that you may think that you have eternal life. But that you may know in the depths of your heart. John wants us to know what we are required to believe in order to have eternal life. He writes to exalt our fellowship with God, which we have in Christ, which then produces a supernatural union with other Christians. This is not a shallow or superficial union based upon political convictions or ethnicity or age or marital status or schooling choices or eating habits or family ties or anything else that will one day fade away when Christ returns in His immeasurable, breathtaking glory. When everything in this life will fade. It is a union that revolves around what we affirm concerning Jesus Christ. It is a union that grows from possessing new life in Christ, which comes to those who are born of God. One of John's favorite phrases, born of God. It is a union which can only be produced by the one Spirit of God who indwells the many sons and daughters of God. It is a firm union that stands up to all that threatens it. First John is a great book of the Bible to study, no matter how long you have known the Lord. It presents deep truth, but in simple language that we can understand. It contains simple, sharp contrasts that we resonate with. There's truth and lies. There's God and the world. There's light and darkness. And there is death and there is life. It contains essential truths and a lot of repetition. It presents familiar truths with a lot of repetition. Did I happen to mention that it compels us to believe these truths with a lot of repetition? John is wanting to ground us in the deepest possible, firmest location in Christ, in the fellowship that we have with God because of Christ. John's writing is driven by his passion for Christians to know what it means to truly know God. Why is this? Why is John so passionate about this marriage of truth and love? Well, it's because he loves God And he loves God's people. And he wants us to grow in that love. But he also does it because he knows that Satan is always working overtime to disconnect followers of Christ from doctrinal truth so that they can be a ship or a boat floating in an endless sea, being driven and passed back and forth by every wind of doctrine, not securely tied to any kind of anchoring truth. Satan is always spreading spiritual sounding lies. That is what compels John to pick up his quill and start writing this letter to God's people. The congregations that first heard this letter publicly read, because remember, they didn't have Bibles they could carry around everywhere like we have. They heard the letter publicly read. There was a context in which that letter was written and then delivered and then read. And the context was false teaching that was invading the church, the churches of Christ. And so as John begins to write, he undoubtedly remembers the warning of the Apostle Paul to the elders of the church at Ephesus to watch out for false teachers who would weave themselves into the fabric of the church. Listen to these parting words of Paul in Acts 20 to the Ephesian elders. Be on guard for yourselves and for all the flock, among which the Holy Spirit has made you overseers, to shepherd the church of God, which he purchased with his own blood. I know, Paul says, I know that after I leave, savage wolves will come in among you, not sparing the flock, and from among your own selves, men will arise, speaking perverse things to draw away the disciples after them. Therefore, be on the alert. The greatest threat to the church has always been from within the church, not from the outside. It's always been that way. Savage wolves come in among the flock, not sparing them. Paul says, teaching doctrinal lies in order to draw away disciples after them. And that's exactly what happened in John's day. John was writing to believers who were being impacted primarily by the false doctrine known as Gnosticism, possessing some kind of a higher knowledge that no one else can attain to. Gnosticism is a mixture of religion and philosophy that teaches that matter is evil and spirit is good. Therefore, the human body is evil and is the source of all of our problems, rather than the spiritual nature that resides within these frail, fallen bodies being the primary cause and force behind evil. So after encountering Christianity, the Gnostics then tried to adapt it into their system. But to do so, they had to conclude that Jesus Christ could not have possibly had a material body. Because the body is evil, spirit is good. So we can't mix Christianity into Gnosticism unless we do something to diminish the dual nature of Jesus Christ as being both God and man. But there was a problem. I mean, the number of living witnesses was overwhelming. There was simply no undoing the historical evidence surrounding the birth and life and death and resurrection of Jesus Christ, the Son of God. It was overwhelming. And so the only thing they could do was attempt compromise. And so the Docetists believe that Christ only seemed to have a body. Oh, there were those people who say they saw him, but they only saw a ghost. They only saw a phantom. As just a vision, it wasn't a real thing. Then there were the Cerinthianists who taught that Jesus had a human body, that he was a man, but that Christ was a different person. That the Christ was the Spirit Son that descended upon the physical Jesus when he was baptized and then left him before the crucifixion. But historical fact, of course, disproves that as well. The evidence swallows all of those lies. See, true Christianity, John says, is not some watered-down, compromised version of Jesus, but it stands upon the solid foundation of historical fact. Jesus Christ is the divine Son of God who became a man. He lived a sinless life and died a sacrificial death. And 3 days later, his body physically arose and he was seen by hundreds of people. And 40 days later, he bodily ascended into heaven with so many witnesses. These are proven facts. To deny them is not only complete foolishness, but it also will lead to eternal death. Because without the gospel of Jesus Christ, there is no Christianity, there is no salvation. So John writes to put Jesus on display and to root our fellowship with God in doctrine, which is based upon actual historical fact of God working in history. You see this in the opening verses. He carefully introduces us to Jesus, who he calls the Word of Life, the end of verse 1. And then he lays this foundation of sound doctrine about Christ. God wants you to embrace five truths concerning his Son, the Lord Jesus Christ. First, to be a true Christian, you must embrace the Son of God as the eternal Word of the living God. In these four verses, John says, this is who Jesus Christ is. This is the foundation upon which true Christianity is built. He is the eternal Word of the living God. Look at verse 1. That which was from the beginning. In other words, that which was from eternity. That which was before the beginning. And this so clearly echoes John's gospel. In John 1, verses 1 to 3, we read this: in the beginning was the Word, and the Word was with God, and the Word was God. He was in the beginning with God. All things were made through him, and without him was not anything made that was made. John calls Jesus the Word of Life in 1 John. In his gospel, he refers to him as the eternal Word who was with God and who was God and who made everything that we see. And this agrees with Colossians chapter 1, which presents Jesus as the agency of the Trinity involved primarily in creation. God spoke. And when he spoke words. And what was the Word? Who was the Word who was speaking? It was the eternal, living Word of God, the Son of God. To be a true Christian, this is a truth you must embrace, that Jesus Christ is the eternal Word of the living God. He has always existed. We can't comprehend that. Can you comprehend something, someone that has always existed, has no beginning, no end? I can't do that. And yet that is the overwhelming testimony of Scripture. Secondly, you must embrace the Son of God as the historic Jesus, God in the flesh. Look at the second part of verse 1. That which was from the beginning, which we have heard, which we have seen with our eyes, which we looked upon and have touched with our hands concerning the word of life. You see what John is doing here? John is making it very, very clear that this Jesus, this word of life, is the historical Jesus. This is God come to earth. And he gives four ways that he and the other followers of Jesus accurately perceived Jesus as the word of life. We have heard, he says. We have heard him. John and the other disciples lived and walked with Jesus during his 3 years of public ministry. They listened to his sermons. They heard him pray to the Father. We have heard him. Then he says, we have seen him. And to make it crystal clear, he's not talking about some kind of a vision. We have seen him with our eyes. He wasn't just a phantom. It wasn't just a ghost that we conjured up. That we wanted to believe something so badly that our imagination just produced something that we saw. No, we saw him with our eyes. And we looked upon him. The word looked means to gaze with searching interest. So not only did we hear him, not only did we see him, but we gazed intently upon him, trying to soak out of him everything we could possibly learn about God, because he is the image of the invisible God, the book of Hebrews says. And we touched him with our hands. John, the beloved disciple, he rested his head on the chest of Jesus. Thomas placed his finger into the wounds of Jesus after the resurrection. John even recorded that. So this is the dual nature of Jesus Christ. He is both God and man. And this is a required doctrine of true Christianity. Anyone who fudges on the nature of who Jesus is as 100% God and 100% man cannot be a Christian. John says that in chapter 4. By this you know the Spirit of God. Every spirit that confesses that Jesus Christ has come in the flesh is from God. And every spirit that does not confess Jesus is not from God. This is who Jesus is. This is who Jesus Christ, the Son of God, is. And you must embrace him as the historic Jesus. God in the flesh. Thirdly, you must embrace him as the possessor and revealer of eternal life. Look at verse 2. The life was made manifest, and we have seen it. What life? And we testify to it, and we proclaim to you the eternal life. This eternal life was with the Father and was made manifest to us. This eternal Word of God, who was always with the Father and always with the Spirit, he possesses eternal life. And as the possessor of eternal life, he is able to reveal it. This eternal life was with the Father, but it was made manifest to us. When Jesus was praying in John 17, he says this, "This is eternal life, that they know you," that they know you, the only true God, and Jesus Christ whom you have sent. When we hear the term eternal life, we tend to think of a destination, right? We tend to think of a place and a time period. And yet when Jesus defines eternal life, he defines it as a relationship. That when you possess eternal life, what that means is you have entered into a relationship of fellowship with God. You are now one with Jesus, who is one with the Father and the Spirit. And you possess the life that Jesus possesses. Mind-boggling. Number four, you must also affirm the Son of God as the only way to have fellowship with God. Verse 3, that which we have seen and heard, we proclaim also to you, so that you too may have fellowship with us. And indeed, our fellowship is with the Father and with his Son, Jesus Christ. True Christians know fellowship with God, and they want others to know it. And they long to spend time with others who already possess it. There is a fellowship that knits us together that is deeper than any superficial, horizontal appearing, unifying factor that we have or think we have. This is a sense of community that goes deeper than anything that we can see, deeper than any superficial differences we may have. And John and his fellow believers want his readers to know this kind of fellowship. The word fellowship comes from the Greek word koinonia, which signifies a mutual participation in a common cause or shared life. This eternal life that was with the Father and with the Son is given to us in Christ, and we now share a common life, the eternal life, and that is what binds us together. And it binds us together in not only belief, agreeing together of what is true about Jesus Christ, but it binds us together in love, a love that the world doesn't understand. The world can't understand the love that Christians have for one another because they do not share in the life that produces the love. And then finally, notice Jesus, the Son of God, is the ultimate source of joy. And we are writing these things so that our joy may be complete. John says, nothing would make us more joyful than for you to stay in the truth, stay on the path of truth, doctrinal truth about who Jesus Christ is and what he has done, and that you would walk in this love that comes only from him. What is it that brings you joy? What brings you joy? Jesus says in John 15, if you keep my commandments, you will abide in my love, just as I have kept my Father's commandments and abide in his love. These things I have spoken to you, that my joy may be in you, and that your joy may be full. So there's a joy that comes from walking in obedience with the Lord Jesus and his word. In fact, he prays for us in John 17. He says to the Father, I've guarded them. Not one of them has been lost except the son of destruction. He's referring to Judas, so that the scriptures might be fulfilled. But now I'm coming to you, and these things I speak in the world, that they may have my joy fulfilled in themselves. My joy fulfilled in themselves. See, our joy is not something we conjure up. It's not like, well, I know I'm going through a really difficult time. I'm supposed to be joyful, so I've got to crank myself up. Now, this is a joy that only Jesus can produce. And every human being is on a quest for joy. I mean, really, when you think about it, is that not true? I mean, everyone is searching ultimately for joy. Everyone's on a journey for something that's going to satisfy them. And John is making it clear to us that only Jesus is the source of this joy. And surely that's why he ends his letter with that warning, little children, keep yourselves from idols. Stay away from anything that brings you, tempts you to get more joy out of it than Jesus provides. That's what an idol is. An idol is anything that brings you more joy than your relationship with Jesus. So I asked you, what brings you joy? If anything that you thought of brings you more joy than your relationship with Jesus, then it's an idol. And John says, keep yourselves from idols. This is Christ. This is the foundation of true Christianity. Yesterday, my sons and nephew and I spent time exploring Lakeview Cemetery, one of Cleveland's most famous sites, and we walked around looking at the gravestones and reading the inscriptions, and then we visited the Wade Chapel and admired all the Tiffany glass mosaics on the walls. And we were marveling at the artistry and the skill and the workmanship involved, while the tour guide revealed her ignorance of biblical truth. She explained how each of us is like the men and women in those mosaics, in those boats. We're all seated there, we're all seated in boats, and we're all rowing toward that eternal light. And eventually, she said, we'll all arrive at that same destination. But she's wrong. Believe whatever you want, because one day we'll all get there is not the gospel. It is not true. It is a lie that is jam-packed with consequences that do not end at the cemetery, leads to eternal death. So what a great joy it is for us to know these truths, to be rooted in them. And may God use our study of this amazing letter to cause us to find the fullness of our joy in Jesus. Father, thank you for your word. Thank you for speaking to us. Thank you for not leaving us in our ignorance, but giving us your clear revelation, the revelation of truth through the word of life, the Lord Jesus Christ. As we lift up our voices in praise, may you receive our worship and praise, Lord. And may you so continue to work in our hearts that every one of us here today may become firmly planted, grounded in the gospel, rooted in Christ, who is to be our fullness of joy. In his name we pray. Amen.
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That was Wayne Watson on Pilgrim Radio singing One of Those Times. It's a great reminder that there's a time for all things. Isn't that what Ecclesiastes says? And so whether you are going through a time of good or a time of evil, lean on Christ. It's ultimately in him that our peace is found. Anything else is an illusion. Anything else is meant to point us back to him. Isn't that right? It's Maranatha Singers up next as we press forward, singing Come Away.

Martin Luther once said that music is the art of the prophets and the gift of God. We agree. 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

That was Jordan Smith singing Amazing Grace on Pilgrim Radio. It's Nicole Nordeman coming up next as we launch right ahead into the music we have lined up for you this hour. Join us for it as she sings Just As I Am. I was

That was Stephen Curtis Chapman singing Don't Let the Fire Die on Pilgrim Radio. Where our strength for the journey comes from considering the words of Florida pastor H.B. Charles Jr., who said, "The way to be anxious for nothing is to be prayerful in everything." It's a great reminder, isn't it? Well, we're turning back to our music now, though, with more music on the way. It's Olivia Lane singing Wildflowers. Concept.

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We're a place to encourage one another and a place to find truth as well as God's peace. And maybe, just maybe, a friend of yours needs a place like that today. We're Pilgrim Radio.

0: We're coming to the end of this music hour, which means that extra credit is coming up shortly at 5 a.m. Pacific time. We're beginning a new series today with Pastor John Fulmar of the Evangelical Christian Church of Dubai in the book of Joshua. Come join us as he gives us this message, strong and courageous. In the meantime, between now and then, we turn to Rachel Lampa singing Rahab's Lullaby.
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2: Today we begin a new series with John Fulmar. He pastors Evangelical Christian Church of Dubai in the United Arab Emirates. The series studies in Joshua and the first message, Strong and Courageous. Now here's John Fulmar.
3: In the year 2004, the founder of the UAE, Sheikh Zayed bin Sultan Al Nahyan, died at the age of 86, and the entire nation was overwhelmed with grief. A visionary leader, Zayed had been not only the president of this nation, but the father. And so you can imagine the official 40-day mourning period and the public closures and the silence in the streets and tributes from all around the world. Well, that's how it is for some leaders who rule for so long and make such a national impact that their departure is a seismic event. Their shoes seem too big to fill. And how much more so when the nation is at war. On April 12, 1945, in the final critical stages of World War II, the American President Franklin Roosevelt died suddenly of a cerebral hemorrhage. He was 63. He'd been a towering figure on the world stage, America's longest-serving president. He'd led the nation through the Great Depression and famously had said, "The only thing we have to fear is fear itself," but now he was gone. And Roosevelt's replacement didn't inspire confidence. Harry Truman was not a world-renowned statesman. He was an ordinary man from the Midwest. One biographer said, "The news of Roosevelt's death, followed by the realization that Harry Truman was the president, struck like massive earth tremors in quick succession. The thought of Truman in the White House coming with the force of a shockwave. To many, it was not just that the greatest of men had fallen, but that the least of men, or at any rate, the least likely of men, had assumed his place." General Eisenhower recalled the stunned silence among the troops overseas. And one soldier spoke for many when he said, "He's the only president I've ever known. Who's going to lead us now?" And there was the African-American preacher in Georgia who was quoted as saying, "We've lost the Moses of our time." Harry Truman, the vice president who would replace FDR, was summoned to the White House, not yet knowing what had happened. And he was brought into the president's private quarters where Mrs. Roosevelt and other aides and family members were waiting, and she stepped forward and gently put her hand on his shoulder and said, "Harry, the president is dead." And Truman was stunned in silence. "Is there anything I can do for you?" he said at last. "Is there anything we can do for you?" she said, "for you are the one in trouble now." As great as the leadership gap was in the United States in 1945, or the UAE in 2004, I believe that one 3,500 years ago in Israel was far greater. They really had lost their Moses. The mighty lawgiver, the great prophet, had passed off the scene. Moses had been their shepherd. He'd been their guide for 40 years through the wilderness, reaching the very border of the promised land. He was utterly unique in the history of Israel, a mediator standing between God and the people. God had said of Moses, "With him I speak mouth to mouth, as a man speaks to his friend, not in visions and dreams." Moses was the only leader any of them had ever known. And now he was gone. And as the people stood on the very brink of the promised land, just as they faced what would be the biggest trial of their lives, God took Moses. And who would lead the people now? We begin a series in the Old Testament book of Joshua, the sixth book in the Bible. Please turn with me there, Joshua chapter 1. Israel was poised on the eastern side of the Jordan River. 12 tribes descended from the 12 sons of Israel, a heaving mass of humanity, and the time had come. They would soon take possession of the land. And this was not a new initiative. More than 500 years earlier, you know, the Lord had promised Abraham, "I will give to you and your offspring after you all the land of Canaan for an everlasting possession, and I will be their God." That was way back in Genesis chapter 17. And again, the first five books, the Pentateuch, reiterate this promise of God's people dwelling in God's land. Just turn back one page and look at Deuteronomy 34. Get a little of the backstory. Deuteronomy 34. "Then Moses went up from the plains of Moab in Mount Nebo to the top of Pisgah, which is opposite Jericho. And the Lord showed him all the land, Gilead as far as Dan, all Naphtali and the land of Ephraim and Manasseh, all the land of Judah as far as the western sea, the Negev and the plain, that is the valley of Jericho, the city of palm trees as far as Zoar. And the Lord said to him, 'This is the land of which I swore to Abraham, to Isaac, and to Jacob, I will give it to your offspring. I have let you see it with your eyes, but you shall not go over there.' So Moses, the servant of the Lord, died there in the land of Moab, according to the word of the Lord. And he buried him in the valley of the land of Moab, opposite Beth Peor. But no one knows the place of his burial to this day. Moses was 120 years old when he died. His eye was undimmed and his vigor unabated. And the people of Israel wept for Moses in the plains of Moab 30 days. Then the days of weeping and mourning for Moses were ended. And Joshua, the son of Nun, was full of the spirit of wisdom, for Moses had laid his hands on him. So the people of Israel obeyed him and did as the Lord had commanded Moses. And there has not arisen a prophet since in Israel like Moses, whom the Lord knew face to face. None like him for all the signs and wonders that the Lord sent him to do in the land of Egypt, to Pharaoh and to all his servants and to all the land, for all the mighty power and the great deeds of terror that Moses did in the sight of all Israel." Amen. So that gets us up to speed to book number 6. The book of Joshua is divided into two halves. The first 12 chapters are the conquest, that is, the wars where Israel took possession. And the second half, the second 12 chapters, 12 to 24, are the inheritance, that is, the division of the land among the tribes. And then the final two chapters are the covenant renewal, Joshua's final words to the people. So in chapter 1 today, what we have is God's charge to Joshua, and then Joshua's charge to the people. Those are the two points of the sermon. First, God's charge to Joshua. And second, Joshua's charge to the people. And along the way, I believe we're going to see lessons for our own lives here as we follow Christ in Dubai. First, God's charge to Joshua. It's there in verse 2. Go in and take possession. Verse 2. "Moses, my servant, is dead. Now, therefore, arise, go over this Jordan, you and all his people, into the land that I am giving to them, to the people of Israel. Every place that the sole of your foot will tread upon, I have given to you, just as I promised to Moses." It's interesting. God speaks of the land, "I have given to you." It's as though even before they entered, the people of Israel already possessed legal title to the property. Now it was just a matter of claiming it. The title of the land was seemingly already theirs. Of course, many people object to this. So let me address right at the outset two objections to what we're seeing in this book. Objection number one, this is immoral. How could God just uproot people and give their land to somebody else? Well, as we're going to be thinking about the promised land, I want you to bear this in mind. The book of Joshua has nothing to do with the conflict in Gaza today. The modern nation state of Israel, which was formed in 1948, is not the same thing as the people of Israel here. Joshua deals with the people of God, who, for a unique window of world history, were his chosen people. They were his treasured possession. Old Testament Israel prepared the way for the coming of the Messiah. And now that Jesus Christ has come, God's people are no longer linked to any one nation or any one piece of real estate. The people of God today, as evidenced in this room, are from every tongue and tribe and nation. No more holy war, no more holy land. Well, this was always the trajectory of the Old Testament. As Hebrews says of the Old Testament saints, they desire a better country, that is, a heavenly one. So here are three reasons, were it even necessary, why it is not immoral for God to displace the Canaanites here. Reason number one, Psalm 24. The earth is the Lord's and everything in it, the world and all who live in it. God made the world. He is the unqualified owner of it, and he can dispose of it as he will. Reason number two, the inhabitants of the land, the Canaanites, were morally evil. And the conquest was actually God's judgment fast-forwarded into time. It was not the case that Israel was inherently any better than they were. Moses said in Deuteronomy, it is because of the wickedness of these nations that the Lord is driving them out before you. Or to use other words of God from Leviticus, he vomited them out of the land. God was purging, he was cleansing the land where, for a unique period of history, he dwelt uniquely in the temple or the tabernacle beforehand. And a third reason why it is not immoral for God to displace the Canaanites is this. God wasn't playing favorites here. He is impartial in his justice. Just fast forward to the end of 2 Kings, and Israel itself gets cast out of the promised land for the very same reasons. So God is right, and he is in his rights to judge the world as he sees fit, according to his holy character. So objection one is that this is immoral. But there's a second objection that might rise in the minds of some of you, and it is this. How can this possibly be relevant to us today? I mean, why would we care about the ancient history of migrant movements and territorial disputes in the Near East? Well, the Apostle Paul wrote to the Romans, whatever was written in former days was written for our instruction, so that through endurance and through the encouragement of the Scriptures, we might have hope. So, even a book like Joshua has a lot to say for you and me living in Dubai. So there, enough of the objections. When new leaders replace fallen national heroes, they're often advised in this kind of way. I think you should take some time to settle in before any new initiatives. Win the confidence of the people gradually. Don't immediately bite off more than you can chew. But not Joshua. Moses may die, but God's promise lives on. Even great men eventually decline, pass off the scene. But Joshua shows us that God's faithfulness is constant, even as leaders rise and fall. John Calvin, commenting on this, wrote, the people were left like a body with its head lopped off. But when God takes away those specially gifted, he has others in readiness to supply their place. Do you see the lesson here? God supplies leaders. Michael Lawrence wrote, "How critical good leaders and faithful teaching of God's word are in our churches, lest we be enticed by the gods of the surrounding culture and fall away as Old Testament Israel did." Kind of like the people of Israel. We're not dependent on any one individual, but on the faithfulness of God. The plurality of elders is just his ongoing expression of a generous care for this congregation by men who are equipped to handle God's word in various settings. So Joshua was called to replace this towering figure of Israel's history. What stands out in our passage, as I reflected on this over the course of the week, is the repeated encouragement to be strong and courageous. Did you see that? I mean, you see that in verse 6, and then look again at verse 7. It is there in verse 9. And then look at the very end of the chapter. The people reiterate the same thing to Joshua that God has been telling him, only be strong and courageous. Now, why do you think it was necessary to emphasize that? Maybe it's because they knew Joshua was an ordinary man. Like Harry Truman replacing FDR. Truman famously said, "I felt like the moon, the stars, and all the planets had fallen on me." No, Joshua was no superhero. How could he fill the shoes of a leader like Moses? How could he lead this wayward mixed multitude into a hostile land? You know, humanly speaking, there was reason to be afraid because Canaan was inhabited. Living there already were societies more technologically advanced than any of these nomadic former slaves. So I don't think Israel would just stroll in and take the land without a fight. In fact, by themselves, there's no way these unsophisticated, unarmed evacuees from Egypt could dislodge whole civilizations of people with fortified cities and high walls and iron bars. And yet, they are going in to take possession of the land? I wonder if God has called you to do something that is seemingly impossible or unimaginably difficult. Maybe the obstacles facing you seem insurmountable. You know that it's a matter of obedience, but you're not sure if you can or how you can comply. If that's you, let me give you two ways, according to Joshua, that you can obey God amid difficulty. God's presence through God's word. Those are the two ways, two subpoints. One, God's presence. Second, through God's word. This is how we live faithfully in a world with enemies and insurmountable obstacles. First, God's presence. You see that in verse 5. "No man shall be able to stand before you all the days of your life. Just as I was with Moses, so I will be with you. I will not leave you or forsake you." Joshua was a unique figure, but in many ways he was just like you or me. He was being called to step out into the unknown. Well, maybe not entirely unknown. Actually, he and Caleb were the only Israelites who had ever been across the Jordan River. They knew what was there. If you're a Bible reader, you may recall that 40 years earlier, after God had saved the people out of Egypt, he had brought them to Mount Sinai, he had made them into his own people, God had sent 12 spies into the land to scout it out. And the way was wide open for them, just to march straight in immediately. And the spies were sent to survey the land and then come back with intelligence. But upon their return, 10 of the 12 said, "We can't attack these people. They're stronger than we are. We're like grasshoppers in their eyes." But Joshua and Caleb replied, "No, we should go up and take possession of the land, for we can certainly do it." it was an interesting interaction because it's not that Joshua and Caleb were blind to the obstacles. They were fully aware of the fortified cities and the powerful inhabitants. Both of the groups saw the same raw intelligence. So what was the difference? In Numbers chapter 14, Joshua said, "Do not fear the people of the land, for they are bread for us. Their protection is removed from them, and the Lord is with us. So do not fear them." Do you see the difference? Among those spies, there was the fear group, and then there was the faith group. The fear group evaluated the evidence, and they left God out of the equation. It was just them against a superior enemy, and so they were grasshoppers in their sight. The faith group was different. They looked not to themselves, but to God, whose presence they depended on. Genuine faith doesn't just ignore the facts, it takes God into account. 40 years earlier, Joshua had said, "The Lord is with us. We can do this. He's present in all of the battles we'll ever face." And so God reminded Joshua here in verse 5, "Just as I was with Moses, so I will be with you. I will not leave you or forsake you." And friends, this is what makes all the difference in our lives today. If God is with us, then even we can press into the promised land despite all the enemies and the obstacles. And how do we know God's presence? How do we appropriate, avail ourselves of it? Through His Word. God's presence through His Word. Notice how the repeated calls to be strong and courageous were all intertwined with God's Word. Look at verse 7. "Only be strong and very courageous, being careful to do according to all the law that Moses, my servant, commanded you. Do not turn from it to the right hand or to the left, that you may have good success wherever you go. This book of the law shall not depart from your mouth, but you shall meditate on it day and night, so that you may be careful to do according to all that is written in it. For then you will make your way prosperous, and then you will have good success." So what would be key to Joshua's military success? Would it be battlefield tactics? Superior strategy? Careful cartography? That is map making and interpretation. Would it be marksmanship awards? No. The chief thing you've got to do, says God to Joshua, is read. Not military maps. Read my word. The constant, careful absorbing of the word of God would bring prosperity and success, which has nothing to do with Joshua's bank account and everything to do with growth in godliness. Friends, this is how we live a life that pleases God, by saturating ourselves in His word. You know, as a pastor, I have seen this countless times. If you are not a committed Bible reader, you're not going to grow spiritually, and you're not going to know the joy of the Lord, and you're not going to have a fruitful ministry. Rather, you're going to starve. As Jesus Christ said, "Man shall not live by bread alone, but by every word that comes from the mouth of God." Joshua looked reality in the face. He didn't try to convince himself that things were better than they actually were. No, he just kept God in focus. And how did he do that? This book of the law never departed from his mouth. He talked about it intentionally, routinely. It never left his mouth. It's like our brother Richard Anguisha. I've never known anyone who is more saturated with Scripture in regular edifying conversation. Just being around him is an encouragement. I wonder about you. Do you talk to people after church about the sermon? Or during the week about what you're discovering in God's word? Friends, God's presence comes to us mediated through God's word. as we talk about it. Next, as we think about it. Talk, think, verse 8. You shall meditate on it day and night. Meditation reminds me of the Internet City Yoga Fest, which years ago had this dedicated meditation tent to help in their quest for peace. Eastern religion and New Age have kind of hijacked what is really a biblical discipline. But for them, it's different. For Eastern meditation, the object is to empty your mind. For biblical meditation, the object is just the opposite. It's to fill your mind with God's Word. So meditation is like the cup of tea that I drank this morning. I've started drinking tea. It has antioxidants. You are the hot water. The Word of God is the tea bag. Hearing God's Word, like this sermon, once a week, is one plunge of the tea bag into the water. Some of the tea's flavor is absorbed in the hot water, but not as much as it might be. Reading God's Word regularly is like additional plunges of the bag. But meditation, according to Don Whitney, is like immersing the bag completely and letting it steep until all the rich tea flavor has been extracted and the hot water is thoroughly tinctured reddish brown. Meditate on God's Word until your heart begins to warm, to become happy, to be challenged and convicted, and you spill over into prayer. Not mystical experiences or warm feelings. I'm not talking about new gimmicks you hear about on the internet somewhere. No, the written Word of God shall not depart from your mouth, but you shall meditate and so be careful to do it. Talk about it, think about it, do it. That's the way of true prosperity, lasting happiness, just as George Mueller learned, you know, the great 19th century caretaker of countless orphans. He said, "For the first 4 years after my conversion, I made no progress because I neglected the Bible. But when I regularly read on through the whole with reference to my own heart and soul, I directly made progress. Then my peace and joy continued more and more. Now I've been doing this for 47 years. I've read through the whole Bible about 100 times, and I always find it fresh when I begin again. Thus my peace and joy have increased more and more." Friend, the more you meditate on your problems, the more insurmountable they will appear. So, are you frightened about the future? Do worries and disappointments loom large for you? Have you lost sight of this God? If so, here is a message for you. You can fear your circumstances, or you can trust God. It's a binary choice. You can tremble over the armies and obstacles in your life, or you can entrust yourself to the one who said, "I will never leave you or forsake you." This was God's charge to Joshua. Now, secondly, and more briefly, Joshua's charge to the people. Without faith, they would never take the land. The previous generation had shown that tragically. They refused to go in, and so they all perished in the desert. Faith is an action word. It always results in your doing something palpably, noticeably. If you want to fly from here to Nairobi, it is not enough to study aerodynamics or to inspect the airplane or to sincerely believe that it's capable of making the journey. No, you must commit your life to the crew and step on board. So it was with Joshua. He had to act. Verse 10. "And Joshua commanded the officers of the people, 'Pass through the midst of the camp and command the people, prepare your provisions, for within 3 days you are to pass over this Jordan and to go in and take possession of the land that the Lord your God is giving you to possess.'" Look who God had prepared to lead his people. Not a rabbi, not a scholar, but an army general. Joshua told him to get their supplies in order. They needed provisions for the journey. They were entering into a new world, and it would require unity among God's people. And you see that in the response of the 2.5 eastern tribes, Reuben, Gad, and Manasseh. This is in the subsequent verses. You know, these tribes had already been given their inheritance, the 2.5. It was the broad pasture land east of the Jordan where they had already defeated the enemies. Read the book of Numbers. Now, it would have been easy for these 2.5 tribes to say, well, good luck, guys. You go on ahead. We're going to stay here and get to work with our flocks and fields in the land that Moses already allotted to us. But Moses had commanded them to go over and support the others. And Joshua reinforced that in a very important verse, verse 13. Look down at this verse. Remember the word that Moses, the servant of the Lord, commanded you, saying, the Lord your God is providing you a place of rest and will give you this land. Notice in that verse how the good life is defined as a place of rest. Well, how long till they could return to their families and to enjoy their land? Verse 15, until the Lord gives rest to your brothers as he has to you, and they also take possession of the land that the Lord your God is giving them. Well, in the end, these eastern tribes agreed to go over. They were models of willing obedience and encouragement. And you know what? If you're a follower of Christ, you too must be concerned not only with your own well-being, you know, your own benefit from church services and your own personal disciplines. No, you must pour yourselves out for the good of others to follow Jesus. If one member of the body suffers, we all do. Hebrews 10:25, let us consider how to stir up one another to love and good works. So the Christian life is not to be lived out solo, but in community, like those 12 tribes. This is why we regularly encourage church membership here in this place. Probably not for the reason you think. The point isn't that we want everyone in Dubai to join our church so we can build up our kingdom. No, it's not that at all. It's that all Christians join a church, whether it's ours or another one. I mean, there are other good congregations here in the city that may work better for you. We want to encourage you to become members of the church. Not membership as a programmatic organizing principle. Not membership as a best practice for leaders to know prospective financial supporters. No, joining a local church is actually one of the primary ways for you to display the glory of God. Well, as we bring this to a conclusion, God was with Joshua and the people were with him. And so the chapter closes, verse 16. And they answered Joshua, all that you have commanded us, we will do. And wherever you send us, we will go. Just as we obeyed Moses in all things, so we will obey you. Only may the Lord your God be with you, as he was with Moses. Whoever rebels against your commandment and disobeys your word, whatever you command him, shall be put to death. Only be strong and courageous. The hero of this book is actually not Joshua. And the message of this book is not for you and me to be strong and courageous. You see, the promised land, Canaan, was never the final goal of Jewish history. The promised land was a symbol, a model of God's future eternal rest. So in the New Testament passage, Hebrews 4:8, it says, for if Joshua had given them rest, God would not have spoken of another day later on. But Joshua didn't. Yes, he led the people into the promised land, which had all kinds of symbolic significance. But he never gave them true rest. Another Joshua was needed. You know, it's no accident that the name Joshua, Yeshua in Hebrew, is the same as the name Jesus, Jesus in Greek. Joshua and Jesus share the same name. The name means Yahweh saves. As the angel said at Jesus' birth, you shall call his name Jesus, for he will save his people from their sins. Jesus is the true and greater Joshua, who provides the ultimate eternal rest. He came all the way from heaven, lived a flawless life of moral perfection in obedience to his father's law. At the end of his life, he voluntarily chose to die on a cross. Jesus fought the battle for us. He didn't fight the battle for those who are strong and courageous. To the contrary, he fought the battle for those who are weak and vacillating and fearful. Remember, Jesus is the one who's strong and kind. We enter into the victory that he has won. Just as Colossians says, by canceling the record of debt that stood against us, nailing it to the cross. And then Jesus rose in triumph over all of our sin, all of our failure. Jesus bore the penalty we deserved for our own sin. And he took upon himself the wrath that we had built up, that we rightly deserved for all of those who would ever turn and trust in him. And so now we can finally come home. We've entered into the promised land. True rest, true fellowship is available to you. Just as Jesus said, come to me, all you who are weary and heavy laden, and I will give you rest. So if you are as one who's not a follower of Jesus Christ, how do you put faith in God's promises? Jesus said, you come to me. That's what faith is. Faith is not agreeing with some set of ideas, and it's not deciding that now you're going to be strong and courageous. True faith is entrusting yourself to someone else. As he said, come to me. And his promise, if you do, I will give you rest. Spurgeon said, here rest is but partial. There it is perfect. Here the Christian is always unsettled. There all are at rest. They have attained the summit. So will you believe this promise? Will you act upon it? You know, the ultimate rest can only be found in the true Joshua. Let's pray. Oh Lord, how we praise you that the captain of our salvation has already entered in, has secured our entry, has accomplished all that was necessary, has removed every obstacle. We pray, oh Lord, that you would deepen our faith. We pray that we would come to him with empty hands and receive the gift of life, and that we would abide in him and live lives that demonstrate that our citizenship is not here in Dubai, but in heaven, for Jesus' sake. Amen.
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1: Woke up this morning, and life as you know it looks nothing like the kind of life you knew before. All of a sudden, fear stole the headlines.

Thanks for waking up with Pilgrim Radio on this brand new day in a brand new month. We've got great music ahead to help you give God praise. And I'll remind you, no matter what your circumstances look like right now, there are always reasons to thank Jesus. So let's do that while we head into the music. We've got Andrew Rip and Jervis Campbell up next. Here's Hold Me Up on Pilgrim Radio.

And I realize just how beautiful you are and how great your affections are for me.

That was Ren Collective, Hallelujah Anyway. No matter what you're facing today, Hallelujah Anyways, right? We give God praise with all that we have, and sometimes we have a whole lot, and sometimes we don't have much at all. And this reminds me of a quote I read from writer Janice Wise. She said, "The weakness of man, it sets the stage for the display of God's strength." So if you're in one of those seasons where it feels like you don't have much, know that, you know what? God's got you covered today. In your weakness, He is made strong. Let's tuck that truth in as we continue with the music today. Hope Darst is up next. You're on Pilgrim Radio. We're bringing you strength for the journey.

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1: He roots it in a biblical principle that you find in Proverbs 3 and James 4, and that's this, that God opposes the proud, but he gives grace to the humble. And really, that is the gospel call in a nutshell, if you will. What I mean by that is, and we mentioned this a little bit last week, but that humility is the doorway to salvation.
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Jesus, you died upon a cross and rose again to save the lost. Forgive me now of all my sin. Come be my Savior, Lord, and friend. Change my life and make it new. And help me, Lord, to live for you.

Here's some truth for life from Alistair Begg's Daily Devotional. 1 Corinthians 12, verse 7 says, "To each is given the manifestation of the Spirit for the common good." If you disappeared one day from your local church, who would notice? If you were absent for an extended period of time, what would your church miss? God has given every believer at least one gift to use for the good of his body. And while none of us should be irreplaceable in the sense that the church couldn't go on without us, we should be missed if we were absent, because God has gifted us in a special way at a precise point in time to be uniquely useful in a particular group of people. But how often do we sit on the sidelines, waiting for others to minister to us, when the thrust of Scripture is that God ministers through us? Yes, every single one of us must be ready to receive ministry from others as they use the gifts God has given them for our good. But our default setting should be to give, not only or primarily to receive. The church really doesn't have much space for spectators. Even the youngest among us, be it in faith or in age, has something to contribute. When we exercise our gifts, we manifest the Spirit's work and power for the common good. Most immediately, that includes the edification of our brothers and sisters in our local assembly. But it also includes witnessing to our friends and neighbors beyond the church walls. While they might be confused and bemused by the very idea of spiritual gifts, they will understand a compassionate heart. They will respond to hospitality. They will be open to a word of concern or encouragement. You have something to contribute, uniquely. Yet our ability to participate in God's work should never puff us up, for it is a gift given by the Spirit of God, and it is the gift giver who deserves the praise as we use it to serve His people and His world. So, assured that to each is given a gift by God's Spirit for the common good, be encouraged to pour yourself out rather than holding yourself back. For your church needs what you, through God's Spirit, have to offer. As an old children's song puts it, "There's a work for Jesus none but you can do. What is He asking of you?" From Alistair Begg's book, Truth for Life, Volume 2, on Pilgrim Radio.

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That was Caleb and John with Finished, and we're right in the middle of an hour of music, and we've got another one ahead. But coming up 8 a.m. Pacific, we take a turn around here and we move towards our teaching hours. 8 a.m. Pacific, morning and night classes. You're going to want to join us for that. But Chris Tomlin's up next, and he reminds us we have rivers of joy that flow from the inside. 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

That was Jordan St. Cyr singing on this Wednesday morning about a wild kind of love. Why is it wild? Because it's still something hard to wrap our minds around. A love we certainly didn't deserve. A love that was given to us before we ever got our acts together. And a love that is here to greet us on this morning, no matter what yesterday looked like. Let's step into that wild love together today. We're back to the music on The Pilgrim.

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My name's Sunny. And, you know, we love when our listeners reach out to us. Recently, a man from Wyoming shared that after losing the love of his life and battling an 18-year meth addiction, he found himself broken and nearly suicidal on a remote mountainside. And there, he destroyed his drugs, opened his Bible, prayed, and he spent the entire summer listening to Pilgrim Radio. And he says God radically transformed his life. Today, he spent years helping women choose life, supporting families, and sharing the gospel with countless people. He told us, "Thank you, Pilgrim Radio, for giving me strength for the journey." And friend, I want to tell you, when you give to Pilgrim Radio, you're helping make stories like this possible. 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
1: Therefore, the Holy Spirit gave us scripture to be sure of what is true. And its overarching theme is this: nothing is more important than what you believe about Jesus Christ. Nothing. 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
1: 60 seconds in the Psalms from Psalm 92. 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For you, O Lord, have made me glad by your work. At the works of your hands I sing for joy. How great are your works, O Lord! Your thoughts are very deep. The stupid man cannot know, the fool cannot understand this, that though the wicked sprout like grass and all evildoers flourish, they are doomed to destruction forever. But you, O Lord, are on high forever. 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

We're moving our way through this Wednesday morning giving God praise. And we've got some encouragement ahead coming up at 8 a.m. Pacific. Maybe you're in a place where you're carrying a lot of worry and anxiety. Well, in our morning and night classes, Pastor Afshin Ziafat is doing a message on cast all your anxieties on the God of all grace. He will be in the book of 1 Peter, and that is at 8 a.m. Pacific. We've got a couple more songs for you before we get there. Starting with this next one, here's Mercy Me, Nothing But the Blood, and you're listening to Pilgrim Radio. 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
3: Turn to 1 Peter 5, and if you remember, last week we looked at the first five verses, which was really a challenge, a call to the elders to shepherd the flock of God amongst the churches in Asia Minor that this was written to that are facing suffering and persecution, and so that they're to shepherd them with care. And then it ended with this call to humility within the church. Clothe yourselves with humility towards one another, Peter says. And then he roots it in a biblical principle that you find in Proverbs 3 and James 4, and that's this, that God opposes the proud, but he gives grace to the humble. And really, that is the gospel call in a nutshell, if you will. What I mean by that is, and we mentioned this a little bit last week, but that humility is the doorway to salvation. And what I mean by that is think of when Jesus told the parable of the Pharisee and the tax collector, you know, two who went to the temple to pray. If you remember, the Pharisee prayed, lifting himself up, exalting himself, really saying, look that I give to the poor and I pray and I fast and I'm not like this tax collector. But the tax collector, who's the worldly man, not the religious man, he beat his chest and said, be merciful to me, God, for I'm a sinner. And Jesus says, I tell you the truth, this man went home justified rather than the Pharisee. So again, justification was at the heart of it. He went home justified. That's why I say humility is the doorway to salvation, to our being justified and counted righteous before God because of the blood of Christ. And so he says, because all who want to lift themselves up or exalt themselves will be humbled, but whoever humbles himself before the Lord will be lifted up. And so what we're going to find is that humility is not just the doorway, but it's also the path, if you will, of the Christian every step forward. It's what you need. It's kind of really the breaking point when you come to the end of yourself. I think of Paul, who in Philippians 3 had his kind of aha moment when he had to humble himself and renounce the things that he was boasting in. Remember in Philippians 3, he goes, if you want to boast as to your heritage, he goes, I'm a Hebrew of Hebrews, of the tribe of Benjamin, circumcised on the eighth day, meaning I'm not a recent convert to Judaism. You could trace my family lineage back to Abraham. And if you want to go by your works, he said, man, I was perfect as to the law. I was blameless, right? He says, I persecuted the church in my zeal for Judaism. So he's saying, and that's important for us because many people think it's because of my heritage. My parents were Christian, or I grew up in a Christian home. I was born a Christian. Friend, no one is born a Christian. We're all born separated from God because of our sin and need salvation, need grace. Some go, again, by their works. I did these things. I went to church. I checked the box. Even good things that we're called to do. But if they are your hope for your salvation, what you did, then you've missed the gospel. And so Paul has that moment when he says, man, everything I thought was gain for me was actually loss. In other words, it wasn't just neutral impact on me, but actually my good deeds and my hope and my heritage were actually lost, meaning they were working against me. Now, how can someone's good deeds work against them? Here's how. If they cause you to put your hope in them and not come to the end of yourself and beg for mercy and grace, they are actually destroying you, your good works. And so he says, I counted all loss so that I would only know Christ and be found in him, having a righteousness not through my works, but through faith in Christ. So it's the doorway, but it's also, as I mentioned, the path that we must walk in order to continue to receive grace and help for us in time of need. Okay? And that's what you're going to see here in 1 Peter 5 in verse 6 through 14. Let's read it. Humble yourselves, therefore, under the mighty hand of God, so that at the proper time he may exalt you, casting all your anxieties on him, because he cares for you. Be sober-minded, be watchful. Your adversary, the devil, prowls around like a roaring lion, seeking someone to devour. Resist him firm in your faith, knowing that the same kinds of suffering are being experienced by your brotherhood throughout the world. And after you have suffered a little while, the God of all grace, who has called you to his eternal glory in Christ, will himself restore, confirm, strengthen, and establish you. To him be the dominion forever and ever. Amen. By Silvanus, a faithful brother as I regard him, I have written briefly to you, exhorting and declaring that this is the true grace of God. Stand firm in it. She who is at Babylon, who is likewise chosen, sends you greetings, and so does Mark, my son. Greet one another with the kiss of love. Peace to all of you who are in Christ. So here he comes. This letter, friend, remember we've called this series Hope in Exile. He has said to them, since you're a sojourner and an exile in this world, he has told them that suffering will come for you, persecution will come to you, but that you are to rejoice in the midst of it. That's really been the theme of this letter. Why? Because God is doing something great in and through it. And God is with you all the way to the end. He's been encouraging them. So now he comes to the end, and these are kind of his final exhortations on how you are to live in this time of uncertainty, a time of persecution. And the first thing he says to them is humble yourself. And I want you to see the word therefore in verse 6. Humble yourself, therefore. So that again, that therefore ties us back to verse 5. Since God opposes the proud, but friend, gives grace to the humble. Grace that you need, not just again on the first day of your salvation, but every day as you follow him. Since you need that grace, humble yourself, right, under the mighty hand of God. Now, it's interesting to me that in the midst of their suffering, in the midst of their persecution, in the midst of anxiety, the call is to humble yourself. That's interesting, right? What does he mean there? And I think the connection between verse 6 and 7 is very, very important. Don't miss this. Verse 7, the participle, casting your anxieties on him, that participle, casting, is modifying the main verb in verse 6, which is humble yourselves. So stay with me here. In other words, what he's saying is, humble yourself. And how do you humble yourself? Here's how: by casting your anxieties upon him. Now, that's interesting to me, because it seems to me that he's saying that anxiety, therefore, is a form of pride. That you have to humble yourself. And the way you do it is by casting your anxiety, not holding on to it, but casting it upon him. Now, don't misunderstand me. We struggle with anxiety in various degrees, and it's a normal part of human life. And Jesus says it's coming for us at times. And listen to me, I'm not saying, oh, you're a sinner if you ever have an anxious thought. Don't get hung up on that. The point is, regardless of what kind of anxiety you might be going through, obviously a fear of what's coming, an uncertainty, or maybe a suffering you're going through, how am I ever going to get through this, whatever it might be, if you really dig down to the roots of it, you can see where pride actually comes in. Because at the end of the day, my holding on to my pride is me thinking, or to my anxiety, sorry, is me thinking that it's up to me. It's ultimately up to me, right, to get myself through this, right? And so I'm leaning on my own wisdom. I'm leaning on my own strength. Really, the only God that I'm trusting in is myself, and I'm not God. But when believers throw their worries upon God, they acknowledge that He is Lord. He is sovereign over all of life. There's a quote that goes this way: affliction either drives one into the arms of God or severs one from God. So anxiety is coming because of suffering, because of persecution. And so He's going to give us, I think, three things I see here that we got to embrace in our hearts and in our minds as we embrace, as we face anxiety. All right, the first one, God is in control. That thought needs to be taken up in our heart and mind. God is in control. And I get that again from the command here: humble yourself. Humble yourself. You're not in control. God is in control here. I think of when in Jonah 3, when the word of God reached from Jonah and reached the ears of the king of Nineveh. Here's how repentance looked like. It says he got off of the throne and he took off his robe, right? And he humbled himself and he put on sackcloth. In other words, what happened in response to the word of God was, I got to get off of the throne. God is on the throne. And there's a part of this that I think humility, why he's calling this for us, is because when anxiety comes, I've got to first take up in my heart and mind that I am not God. I am not on the throne. It's not up to me. He is in control. Second thing I got to take up, not only is God in control, but God is mighty. Because, friend, it's one thing to say, all right, well, God is in control, but is he capable? Right? Is he able? Is he powerful enough to sustain me? And look what he says here. Humble yourselves under the mighty hand of God. Now, every one of those readers that read that First Peter, that letter, would have immediately thought of the Exodus. Why? Because that phrase, the mighty hand of God, comes up several times describing how God rescued Israel out of Egypt. Exodus chapter 3, but I know that the king of Egypt will not let you go unless compelled by a mighty hand. So I'm going to stretch out my hand and strike Egypt with all the wonders that I will do in it, and after he will let you go. Or Deuteronomy 5, you shall remember that you were a slave in the land of Egypt, and the Lord your God brought you out from there with a mighty hand and an outstretched arm. So friend, I believe Peter is using that phrase to say, look, just as the Lord moved in a mighty way, performing wonders and miracles to bring his people out of Egypt, so he is able to deliver you out of and through, if you will, your trial. He is powerful and he is able. In Isaiah, I think of when God, through the prophet, is trying to encourage his people who are in exile. Again, remember, that's what this is all about. We are in exile, Christians. They're in exile in Babylon. And they're tempted to think, man, God has forgotten us. And they're filled with probably anxiety. Man, God, is he able even? And what does he do? In Isaiah 40, he says, who has measured the waters in the hollow of his hand and marked off the heavens with a span and closed the dust of the earth, on and on. In other words, who is it that created everything you see? It was me. He's saying, I'm in control. I am powerful. I'm the creator. And he goes on to say, why do you say, O Jacob, and speak, O Israel, my way is hidden from the Lord. My right is disregarded. Have you not known? Have you not heard? The Lord is the everlasting God, the creator of the ends of the earth. He does not faint or grow weary. His understanding is unsearchable. So casting our anxieties on him makes sense because, first of all, he is on the throne, not me. And not only is he in control, but friend, he is able. He is mighty. He's powerful. And then the third thing that we have to take up is not just enough to know that he's in control. It's not just enough to know that he is able, but the third thing is that he cares for you. And you see this? He says, casting all your anxieties on him because he cares for you. Again, it's not enough to just think that he's all powerful. He could be all powerful and cruel. He could be all powerful and apathetic to us. That's not going to help us. No, Peter reminds us what John says in his letter in 1 John, behold, what manner of love that we should be called children of God. In other words, friend, he not only is able, but he cares for you as a child. He is compassionate toward you, and he's going to sustain you in your distress. Peter's words here, I think, remind us of Jesus' words about anxiety. In Matthew 6, in the Sermon on the Mount, he says, look at the birds of the air. They neither sow nor reap nor gather into barns, and yet your heavenly Father feeds them. Are you not of more value than they? In other words, yes, you are. It's a rhetorical question. The answer is you are more valuable. You belong to him. God loves you. He cares for you. Which of you, by being anxious, he says, can add a single hour to a span of life? Goes on in Matthew 6 to say, therefore, do not be anxious, saying, what shall we eat? What shall we drink? What shall we wear? The Gentiles seek after these things, and your heavenly Father knows that you need them all. Friend, he's a father who not only knows you need them, he's able to provide what you need, and he's determined to it. He cares for you. He wants it for you. Remember, also in the Sermon on the Mount, in Matthew 7, Jesus speaks to them and says, look, every father knows how to give good gifts to his children. Even you know how to give good gifts to your children. And he says to them, if you then who are evil know how to give good gifts to your children, how much more will your Father who is in heaven give good things to those who ask him? And again, as we've said over and over again in this series, good things has to be qualified, has to be defined. It's not just whatever you think you need or I think I need. It's the good that God is going to carry out his eternal purpose for you, to sustain you to the end, to keep you, to make you more and more like him. And so, friend, we need to remember that God is in control, God is mighty, and God cares for me. And that's what's going to allow me to navigate anxiety well. And so he says that in due time, he will exalt those who humble themselves. And here's the thing. We don't know what the proper time is that he talks about here. It may be in this lifetime. It may not. Some of us may be limping like Jacob throughout our life. But all of us, in the end, on the last day, God will exalt his people at the proper time. So one, he says, humble yourself. That's his exhortation. Two, his exhortation to these people is stay alert. Look at verse 8. Be sober-minded, be watchful. Your adversary, the devil, prowls around like a roaring lion seeking someone to devour. What is he saying here? Stay awake. Stay sober. Don't give yourself to drunkenness. Don't give yourself to dozing off to sleep. In other words, you got to be vigilant. You got to be awake and alert. And he's used these words, be sober-minded. In 1 Peter 1:13, he says, prepare your minds for action. Be sober-minded. Set your hope fully on the grace that will be brought to you at the revelation of Jesus Christ. 1 Peter 4:7, the end of all things is at hand. Therefore, be self-controlled. Be sober-minded for the sake of your prayers. Be watchful, I think, is another way of really saying the same thing. Stay alert, right? Be watchful. And he roots this all because the end is near, right? Time is limited. First of all, you don't know how many more days God has given you on this earth. But not only that, you don't know when Christ will return. And because of that, you have to stay alert and awake. Remember the parable of the 10 virgins. Jesus spoke about the 10 who took their lamps, but only 5 of them carried enough oil. And the other 5, when their oil ran out, they went to purchase the oil, and the bridegroom returned while they were purchasing the oil. And so the door was shut to them. They knock on the door, Lord, Lord, open to us. But he answered, truly I say to you, I do not know you. Watch therefore, for you know neither the day nor the hour. In other words, those who are not in the camp of I do not know you, those who belong to him are those who will watch, be alert, knowing they don't know the day or the hour. So we have to stay vigilant. And then he tells us another reason, not just because the time is limited, but your adversary, the devil, prowls around like a roaring lion. What a graphic image this is. Seeking someone to devour. The enemy of God, Christian, is roaring. He means to induce fear in the people of God. I mean, he is the ultimate terrorist. He wants, by persecution, to intimidate you in the hope that you will capitulate at the prospect of suffering. And he wants ultimately to crush your faith, to shake up your faith. So he's running, he's prowling around roaring. But he, friend, look at me, he is defeated. He's like that little puppy that you look at and he's like yapping and yelling and barking at you. And you're like, really? I could squash you with my toe, right? But he's barking like he's got a big bite. He's a defeated foe, but hear me, I don't want to minimize this too much. Even though he is a defeated foe, he is taking down many people. He knows his days are limited. He knows he's defeated, and his aim is to take down as many people with him as he can. And because of that, he's saying you need to stay alert and be watchful. He inflicts persecution on believers so that they will ultimately deny him and that he will destroy their faith. Where did Peter learn this? You remember? In Luke 22, Jesus tells Peter, Simon, Simon, who is Peter. He's Simon Peter, right? Simon, Simon, behold, Satan demanded to have you that he might sift you like wheat. But I have prayed for you that your faith may not fail. You see it? And when you have turned again, strengthen your brothers. And Peter said to him, Lord, I am ready to go with you both to prison and to death. And Jesus said, I tell you, Peter, the rooster will not crow this day until you deny three times that you know me. Isn't this amazing? Peter is told by the Lord, I am praying for you that your faith will not fail. You're going to deny me three times, but here's my prayer for you. Your faith will stand, and ultimately it will stand, and you will turn and, friend, strengthen your brothers. Guys, guess what? It's literally what he's doing with this letter. In writing this letter, Peter is fulfilling what Jesus prayed for him, that after you deny me, you will turn and you will strengthen your brothers. And this same Peter is saying, hey, the devil wants to sift you. Resist him, he says. That's the third thing. Be firm in your faith. Look at verse 9. Resist him, firm in your faith, knowing that the same kinds of sufferings are being experienced by your brotherhood throughout the world. So if in verse 8 he says that we're to be alert and awake and vigilant, in verse 9 I think he's going even deeper and saying it requires active resistance. It's not a passive thing. This is a spiritual battle, and you have to actively engage this foe. Put on the armor of God, Paul writes in Ephesians 6, right? Believers are not going to triumph over the devil if they're passive only. We have to be vigilant and be active, resisting him. In 1 Corinthians 10, Paul speaks of those who died in the wilderness, the people of God, and didn't reach the promised land, even though they saw the massive wonders God did for them. And so then he says in 1 Corinthians 10, now these things happened to them as an example, but they're written down for us, for our instruction, on whom the end of the ages has come. Therefore, let anyone who thinks that he stands take heed lest he fall. That take heed is what I'm talking about. Resist him. Be active. Take heed lest he fall. No temptation has overtaken you that is not common to man. God is faithful, and he will not let you be tempted beyond your ability. But with the temptation, he will also provide the way of escape that you may be able to endure it. So, friend, we must be active in resisting the devil. But I want you to see, he's not saying be active and draw up your own resources, your own wisdom and your own strength and do something Herculean, right, on God's behalf. That's not what he says. No, quite the opposite. He says, be firm in your faith. In other words, you resist him actively by turning to God and his promises to care for you. Trust in him. Again, he's able, he's loving, he cares for you. 1 Peter 4:19, let those who suffer according to the will of God continue doing good as to a faithful creator. When suffering comes, you keep following him, trusting that he is faithful. Not that you get yourself out of it, but turn to him in faith. Turn to him and trust that he is with you. This is Shadrach, Meshach, and Abednego again. I'm going into the fiery furnace, but here's the thing. My God is able to save me. He'll save me from it. And even if he doesn't, I will not bow to your false God because I believe he is all I need. They turn to their faith. Friend, the battle against persecution, when it comes, and you're tempted to deny Christ, it's a battle of faith ultimately. Do I trust that God is with me and God is able to sustain me? The battle against temptation to sin is ultimately a battle of faith. Do I really believe that if I walk down this road outside of God's will, that yes, it's pleasurable for a season, but it's going to lead to death? Do I believe that following God's way is actually what leads to life? Sin is ultimately a lack of faith. This is Romans 14, 23 says, whatever that does not proceed from faith is sin. Hebrews 11, 6, without faith, it's impossible to please God. So friend, just like Jesus did in the wilderness, when the temptation to walk away from his father came to him, from the enemy, hey, you're hungry, here's stone, turn it to bread and feed yourself. What does he do? He turns to the word of God. Man shall not live by bread alone, it's written, but every word that proceeds from the mouth of God. So it's a battle of faith, and we take up the word of God, friend. And then there's a corporate aspect to this standing firm in our faith. Look at this. Knowing that the same kinds of suffering are being experienced by your brotherhood throughout the world. Isn't that awesome? He's saying, stand firm in your faith. He turns them to the promises of God. But then he also says, also remember, you're not alone. You have brothers that are suffering all over also. This is what Paul did to encourage the Thessalonians in his letter to them when they were suffering persecution. He encouraged them by reminding them of others who suffer. Listen to this in 1 Thessalonians 2:14. For you, brothers, became imitators of the churches of God in Christ Jesus that are in Judea. For you suffer the same things from your own countrymen as they did from the Jews. You see what he's doing? He's saying, I know that you're tempted to give up, but listen to me. He's encouraging them the rest of the letter, but he also just in passing says, oh, by the way, what you're doing is essentially imitating the church in Judea. They are being persecuted by the Jews just like you are being persecuted by the Greek pagans there in Thessalonica. You're not alone. Remember Elijah said, man, I'm the only one left. And God said, no, I got 7,000 who have yet to bow the knee to Baal. You're not alone in it. And somehow there's a powerful sense that when we see the suffering and the enduring trials of my brothers and sisters in places like Iran, places like China, and places like right here in America, who keep following God, there's a sense that it inspires me to carry on. In Philippians chapter 1, Paul says this about his chains. And most of the brothers, having become confident in the Lord by my imprisonment, are much more bold to speak the word without fear. And people who have heard, for instance, the cry from Iran, the blood of the martyrs that have been shed, the people who are suffering, it's emboldened the church. Not cowered the church, but emboldened them to speak with fear. And so we need one another, friend, don't we? That's why the church is so important. As Hebrews 10 says, we are not to forsake the gathering so that we can spur each other on to love and good works, all the more as you see the day approaching. That's why when you're tired or you're like, man, I got too much going on, you don't skip, you come. Because you need that encouragement, and there's other people in the church that need that encouragement. God is faithful, keep going, keep going. And then finally, he says to them, humble yourself, stay alert, stand firm in your faith. And the fourth and final thing, I think, and it's really a repeat of the third point in some ways, but it's to trust God's promises. Or let me say it this way. He's saying, be firm in your faith. Well, faith in what? In his promises. Look at verse 10. And after you have suffered a little while, here's the promise. The God of all grace, who has called you to his eternal glory in Christ, will himself restore, confirm, strengthen, and establish you. And those of you who know me, maybe you've been to our church for a while, you know how important this verse is to me. There was a season, and I know some of you know this already, I've shared it before. 5 years ago, I went into a very dark place, 2020, COVID hits. I was in a really bad car accident. Thankfully, physically, I was okay, but I was shaken by it. My dad passed away. And then we had a very difficult year of ministry, obviously, during that COVID season. And I kind of succumbed to a lot of anxiety and went into a dark place and had to take a little break from ministry. And it was me turning to the Word, and it was this verse in particular, verse 10, that God just, I believe, gave me as a lifeline. I memorized it. I recited it. I clung to it. And I love what it says here, that it roots it in the God of all grace. Again, I say to you, don't miss it. He doesn't just gift you the grace to believe at the beginning when you became a Christian. Ephesians 2, we're saved by grace through faith, and that not of yourself. In other words, even the faith to believe in Jesus is a gift of his grace. But not just that grace, the God of all grace. Every day as you follow him as an exile, he gifts you by his grace the faith to continue on. Remember 1 Peter 1, he guards us through faith until the day we attain our inheritance. So he gives you the grace that you need in a time of need. And so from beginning to end, he's the God of all grace. Romans 8, he predestined you, he called you, he justifies you, and he will glorify you. It's an unbroken chain. He who began a good work in you will be faithful to complete it until the day of Christ Jesus. And so, friend, this gives me great hope. And I love, he says, after you have suffered a little while, and again, I say to you, we don't know how long that little while is. For some of us, it's a little while, meaning in the way we calculate little while, and he's going to bring you through the fire and establish and confirm and strengthen you, like it says. But some of us, it could be all our lives. Again, like Jacob, who had to lean and limp the rest of his life. Maybe you have to go, and again, the way God calculates time in the scope of eternity, as Paul says in 2 Corinthians 4, this light momentary affliction is preparing for us an eternal weight of glory beyond all comparison. And that's not minimizing the pain, calling it light and momentary. It's just to say, I know it hurts, but in the scope of eternity, even if the little while is the rest of your life, in the scope of eternity, it's just light and momentary in comparison. That's your hope in the midst of it. So I close, and I'm going to hit it real fast with the four verbs that he says God will do after you suffer a little while, and then we'll be done. He's going to restore you, confirm you, strengthen you, and establish you. Real fast. One, restore you. I think of Joel 2 immediately, that he's going to restore to you the years the locusts have eaten. Friend, whatever fire that you're going through, and you might be tempted to think it's keeping me from what I really could be doing. Why am I here, God, in this fire? And I'm saying to you that I believe God has you there for a reason. And God is going to redeem the time, he's going to redeem the hurt, and he's going to redeem the suffering. And friend, he's going to confirm you. In other words, he's going to confirm your faith. Your faith is going to be shown to stand the test of that fire. And that's going to give you more faith to carry on. I think of how God says to Abraham, when Abraham was tested, his faith was tested, to offer up his son on the altar. And as he's about to slay his son, the angel says, do not strike him, for I know you fear me. It's not like God didn't know Abraham's faith until he saw that. It's not for God's benefit. I think it was ultimately for Abraham's benefit. His faith was confirmed right there on that top of that mountain. And so God's going to use it to confirm you. He's going to strengthen you. You lift weights, you tear physically, I'm talking about, right? You work out, you tear muscles, and then it builds back up. I don't know what, I haven't lifted weights in a long time, but I remember one day, a long time ago I used to, and here's what it does. It builds back stronger. I'll never forget going to a friend's house who's a pastor, and he had this painting. It was the same scene in four versions. The first scene is a guy on a boat, and his eyes are opening. It's like his birth, and you got this glorious horizon. The second scene, he's at the front of the boat with his chest out, looking up. I'm going to conquer the world, basically. The third scene, he's in the middle of the boat on his knees with dread on his face because there's a storm all around him. And the fourth scene, he's leaning on the mast, and again, there's a glorious horizon. And I go, what is that painting? And he goes, well, that's kind of the cycle that God has to take every man through. He's got to take him through his 20s where he's got his chest out and then break him and humble him, strengthen him ultimately to lean on him. So God's going to do that. And then, friend, he's going to establish you. And I think that means you, it's not going to be just for you. I mean, there's going to be fruit that comes that's going to last. Remember, Jesus says that God's will is that you would bear fruit and that your fruit will last. Well, where does fruit come from? Remember John 15, those who bear fruit, he actually prunes them so that they would bear more fruit. And this is what God means to do for us. And so, friend, he says it's a sure thing. God's going to do this for you. He's going to sustain you. He's going to establish you. It's a certain thing because it's God in you. It's not you. But then he also exhorts them, therefore, resist, stand firm, stay alert. And I want you to see really quickly that those aren't at odds with each other. Sometimes, in fact, God uses the exhortations to accomplish his sure means. And so he's exhorting us. Turn to him in faith. Be firm in your faith. Let's pray. Jesus, we love you. God, we thank you for your word. And Lord, we thank you, God, for this amazing, amazing passage that closes out the letter, that just reminds us, God, where our hope is, that we can truly humble ourselves. We can cast our anxieties because, God, you are sovereign. You are in control. Verse 11 says, to him be dominion forever. You are in control. Thank you, God, that you are able. You are mighty. And so we submit and humble ourselves under your mighty hand. And God, that you care for us. We love you. In Christ's name we pray. Amen.
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2: That was Afshin Ziafat, pastor of Providence Church in Frisco, Texas. 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

That was Laura's story with Who is Like Our God, and we're bringing you strength for the journey today. My name's Sunny. And coming up, one of the best ways we bring strength for the journey is helping you get into the Word of God, the Word of God that gives life. It transforms us. It gives us perspective and wisdom. It teaches us the way to go. It gives us wisdom, reminds us that we are loved. The Word of God is living and active, sharper than a double-edged sword. We'd love to help you get into the Word today. So listen in with us to the book of Ezekiel. That's 9 a.m. Pacific. And this is Pilgrim Radio, your companion for the way.

0: 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The Bible is God's Word. It tells us all we need to know about who He is and how to know Him. 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
1: Ezekiel chapter 25, verse 15. Thus says the Lord God, because the Philistines dealt vengefully and took vengeance with a spiteful heart to destroy because of the old hatred, therefore, thus says the Lord God, I will stretch out my hand against the Philistines, and I will cut off the Kerethites and destroy the remnant of the seacoast. I will execute great vengeance on them with furious rebukes, and they shall know that I am the Lord when I lay my vengeance upon them. Ezekiel chapter 26. And it came to pass in the 11th year, on the first day of the month, that the word of the Lord came to me, saying, Son of man, because Tyre has said against Jerusalem, Aha, she is broken, who was the gateway of the peoples, now she is turned over to me. I shall be filled, she is laid waste. Therefore, thus says the Lord God, Behold, I am against you, O Tyre, and will cause many nations to come up against you, as the sea causes its waves to come up. And they shall destroy the walls of Tyre and break down her towers. I will also scrape her dust from her and make her like the top of a rock. It shall be a place for spreading nets in the midst of the sea, for I have spoken, says the Lord God. It shall become plunder for the nations. Also, her daughter villages, which are in the fields, shall be slain by the sword. Then they shall know that I am the Lord. For thus says the Lord God, Behold, I will bring against Tyre from the north Nebuchadnezzar, king of Babylon, king of kings, with horses, with chariots, and with horsemen, and an army with many people. He will slay with the sword your daughter villages in the fields. He will heap up a siege mound against you, build a wall against you, and raise a defense against you. He will direct his battering rams against your walls, and with his axes he will break down your towers. Because of the abundance of his horses, their dust will cover you. Your walls will shake at the noise of the horsemen, the wagons and the chariots, when he enters your gates, as men enter a city that has been breached. With the hooves of his horses he will trample all your streets. He will slay your people by the sword, and your strong pillars will fall to the ground. They will plunder your riches and pillage your merchandise. They will break down your walls and destroy your pleasant houses. They will lay your stones, your timber, and your soil in the midst of the water. I will put an end to the sound of your songs, and the sound of your harp shall be heard no more. I will make you like the top of a rock. You shall be a place for spreading nets, and you shall never be rebuilt. For I, the Lord, have spoken, says the Lord God. Thus says the Lord God to Tyre, Will the coastlands not shake at the sound of your fall, when the wounded cry, when slaughter is made in the midst of you? Then all the princes of the sea will come down from their thrones, lay aside their robes, and take off their embroidered garments. They will clothe themselves with trembling. They will sit on the ground, tremble every moment, and be astonished at you. And they will take up a lamentation for you and say to you, how you have perished, O one inhabited by seafaring men, O renowned city, who was strong at sea, she and her inhabitants? Who caused their terror to be on all her inhabitants? Now the coastlands tremble on the day of your fall. Yes, the coastlands by the sea are troubled at your departure. For thus says the Lord God, when I make you a desolate city, like cities that are not inhabited, when I bring the deep upon you and great waters cover you, then I will bring you down with those who descend into the pit, to the people of old, and I will make you dwell in the lowest part of the earth, in places desolate from antiquity, with those who go down to the pit, so that you may never be inhabited. And I shall establish glory in the land of the living. I will make you a terror, and you shall be no more. Though you are sought for, you will never be found again, says the Lord God. Ezekiel chapter 27. The word of the Lord came again to me, saying, now, son of man, take up a lamentation for Tyre, and say to Tyre, you who are situated at the entrance of the sea, merchant of the peoples on many coastlands, thus says the Lord God, O Tyre, you have said, I am perfect in beauty. Your borders are in the midst of the seas. Your builders have perfected your beauty. They made all your planks of fir trees from Senir. They took a cedar from Lebanon to make you a mast. Of oaks from Bashan they made your oars. The company of Asherites have inlaid your planks with ivory from the coasts of Cyprus. Fine embroidered linen from Egypt was what you spread for your sail. Blue and purple from the coasts of Elisha was what covered you. Inhabitants of Sidon and Arvad were your oarsmen. 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Elders of Gebal and its wise men were in you to caulk your seams. 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These were your merchants in choice items, in purple clothes, in embroidered garments, in chests of multicolored apparel, in sturdy woven cords, which were in your marketplace. The ships of Tarshish were carriers of your merchandise. You were filled and very glorious in the midst of the seas. Your oarsmen brought you into many waters, but the east wind broke you in the midst of the seas. Your riches, wares, and merchandise, your mariners and pilots, your caulkers and merchandisers, all your men of war who are in you, and the entire company which is in your midst, will fall into the midst of the seas on the day of your ruin. The common land will shake at the sound of the cry of your pilots. All who handle the oar, the mariners, all the pilots of the sea, will come down from their ships and stand on the shore. They will make their voice heard because of you. They will cry bitterly and cast dust on their heads. They will roll about in ashes. They will shave themselves completely bald because of you. Gird themselves with sackcloth and weep for you, with bitterness of heart and bitter wailing. In their wailing for you, they will take up a lamentation and lament for you. What city is like Tyre, destroyed in the midst of the sea? When your wares went out by sea, you satisfied many people. You enriched the kings of the earth with your many luxury goods and your merchandise. But you are broken by the seas in the depths of the waters. Your merchandise and the entire company will fall in your midst. All the inhabitants of the isles will be astonished at you. Their kings will be greatly afraid, and their countenance will be troubled. The merchants among the peoples will hiss at you. You will become a horror and be no more forever. Ezekiel chapter 28. The word of the Lord came to me again, saying, Son of man, say to the prince of Tyre, Thus says the Lord God, Because your heart is lifted up, and you say, I am a god, I sit in the seat of gods in the midst of the seas, yet you are a man and not a god, though you set your heart as the heart of a god. Behold, you are wiser than Daniel. There is no secret that can be hidden from you. With your wisdom and your understanding, you have gained riches for yourself and gathered gold and silver into your treasuries. By your great wisdom in trade, you have increased your riches, and your heart is lifted up because of your riches. Therefore, thus says the Lord God, because you have set your heart as the heart of a god, behold, therefore, I will bring strangers against you, the most terrible of the nations, and they shall draw their swords against the beauty of your wisdom and defile your splendor. They shall throw you down into the pit, and you shall die the death of the slain in the midst of the seas. Will you still say before him who slays you, I am a god? But you shall be a man and not a god in the hand of him who slays you. You shall die the death of the uncircumcised by the hand of aliens, for I have spoken, says the Lord God. Moreover, the word of the Lord came to me, saying, Son of man, take up a lamentation for the king of Tyre, and say to him, Thus says the Lord God, You were the seal of perfection, full of wisdom and perfect in beauty. You were in Eden, the garden of God. Every precious stone was your covering, the sardius, topaz, and diamond, beryl, onyx, and jasper, sapphire, turquoise, and emerald with gold. The workmanship of your trembles and pipes was prepared for you on the day you were created. You were the anointed cherub who covers. I established you. You were on the holy mountain of God. You walked back and forth in the midst of fiery stones. You were perfect in your ways from the day you were created, till iniquity was found in you. By the abundance of your trading, you became filled with violence within, and you sinned. Therefore I cast you as a profane thing out of the mountain of God, and I destroyed you, O covering cherub, from the midst of the fiery stones. Your heart was lifted up because of your beauty. You corrupted your wisdom for the sake of your splendor. I cast you to the ground. I laid you before kings, that they might gaze at you. You defiled your sanctuaries by the multitude of your iniquities, by the iniquity of your trading. Therefore I brought fire from your midst. It devoured you, and I turned you to ashes upon the earth in the sight of all who saw you. All who knew you among the peoples are astonished at you. You have become a horror and shall be no more forever. Then the word of the Lord came to me, saying, Son of man, set your face toward Sidon, and prophesy against her, and say, Thus says the Lord God, Behold, I am against you, O Sidon. I will be glorified in your midst, and they shall know that I am the Lord, when I execute judgments in her, and am hallowed in her. For I will send pestilence upon her, and blood in her streets. The wounded shall be judged in their midst by the sword against her on every side. Then they shall know that I am the Lord. And there shall no longer be a pricking briar or a painful thorn for the house of Israel from among all who are around them, who despise them. Then they shall know that I am the Lord God. Thus says the Lord God, When I have gathered the house of Israel from the peoples among whom they are scattered, and am hallowed in them in the sight of the Gentiles, then they will dwell in their own land which I gave to my servant Jacob. And they will dwell safely there, build houses and plant vineyards. Yes, they will dwell securely when I execute judgments on all those around them who despise them. Then they shall know that I am the Lord their God. Ezekiel chapter 29. In the 10th year, in the 10th month, on the 12th day of the month, the word of the Lord came to me, saying, Son of man, set your face against Pharaoh, king of Egypt, and prophesy against him and against all Egypt. Speak and say, Thus says the Lord God, Behold, I am against you, O Pharaoh, king of Egypt, O great monster who lives in the midst of his rivers, who has said, My river is my own. I have made it for myself, but I will put hooks in your jaws and cause the fish of your rivers to stick to your scales. I will bring you up out of the midst of your rivers, and all the fish in your rivers will stick to your scales. I will leave you in the wilderness, you and all the fish of your rivers. You shall fall on the open field. You shall not be picked up or gathered. I have given you as food to the beasts of the field and to the birds of the heavens. Then all the inhabitants of Egypt shall know that I am the Lord, because they have been a staff of reed to the house of Israel. When they took hold of you with the hand, you broke and tore all their shoulders. When they leaned on you, you broke and made all their backs quiver. Therefore, thus says the Lord God, surely I will bring a sword upon you, and cut off from you man and beast. And the land of Egypt shall become desolate and waste. Then they will know that I am the Lord, because he said, the river is mine, and I have made it. Indeed, therefore, I am against you and against your rivers, and I will make the land of Egypt utterly waste and desolate, from Migdol to Syene, as far as the border of Ethiopia. Neither foot of man shall pass through it, nor foot of beast pass through it, and it shall be uninhabited 40 years. I will make the land of Egypt desolate in the midst of the countries that are desolate, and among the cities that are laid waste. Her cities shall be desolate 40 years, and I will scatter the Egyptians among the nations and disperse them throughout the countries. Yet thus says the Lord God, at the end of 40 years I will gather the Egyptians from the peoples among whom they were scattered. I will bring back the captives of Egypt and cause them to return to the land of Pathros, to the land of their origin, and there they shall be a lowly kingdom. It shall be the lowliest of kingdoms. It shall never again exalt itself above the nations. For I will diminish them so that they will not rule over the nations any more. No longer shall it be the confidence of the house of Israel, but will remind them of their iniquity when they turn to follow them. Then they shall know that I am the Lord God. And it came to pass in the 27th year, in the first month, on the first day of the month, that the word of the Lord came to me, saying, Son of man, Nebuchadnezzar, king of Babylon, caused his army to labor strenuously against Tyre. Every head was made bald, and every shoulder rubbed raw. Yet neither he nor his army received wages from Tyre for the labor which they had expended on it. Therefore, thus says the Lord God, surely I will give the land of Egypt to Nebuchadnezzar, king of Babylon. He shall take away her wealth, carry off her spoil, and remove her pillage, and that will be the wages for his army. I have given him the land of Egypt for his labor, because they worked for me, says the Lord God. In that day I will cause the horn of the house of Israel to spring forth, and I will open your mouth to speak in their midst. Then they shall know that I am the Lord. Ezekiel chapter 30. The word of the Lord came to me again, saying, Son of man, prophesy, and say, Thus says the Lord God, Wail, woe to the day! For the day is near, even the day of the Lord is near. It will be a day of clouds, the time of the Gentiles. The sword shall come upon Egypt, and great anguish shall be in Ethiopia. When the slain fall in Egypt, and they take away her wealth, and her foundations are broken down. Ethiopia, Libya, Lydia, all the mingled people, Kub, and the men of the lands who are allied, shall fall with them by the sword. Thus says the Lord, those who uphold Egypt shall fall, and the pride of her power shall come down from Migdol to Syene. Those within her shall fall by the sword, says the Lord God. They shall be desolate in the midst of the desolate countries, and her cities shall be in the midst of the cities that are laid waste. Then they will know that I am the Lord, when I have set a fire in Egypt, and all her helpers are destroyed. On that day messengers shall go forth from me in ships, to make the careless Ethiopians afraid, and great anguish shall come upon them as on the day of Egypt, for indeed it is coming. Thus says the Lord God, I will also make a multitude of Egypt to cease by the hand of Nebuchadnezzar, king of Babylon, he and his people with him, the most terrible of the nations, shall be brought to destroy the land. They shall draw their swords against Egypt and fill the land with the slain. I will make the rivers dry and sell the land into the hand of the wicked. I will make the land waste and all that is in it by the hand of aliens. I, the Lord, have spoken. Thus says the Lord God, I will destroy the idols, and cause the images to cease from Noph. There shall no longer be princes from the land of Egypt. I will put fear in the land of Egypt. I will make Pathros desolate, set fire to Zoan, and execute judgments in No. I will pour my fury on Sin, the strength of Egypt. I will cut off the multitude of No, and set a fire in Egypt. Sin shall have great pain, No shall be split open, and Noph shall be in distress daily. The young men of Avon and Pi-Baseth shall fall by the sword, and these cities shall go into captivity. At Tahaphanes the day shall also be darkened, when I break the yokes of Egypt there, and her arrogant strength shall cease in her. As for her, a cloud shall cover her, and her daughters shall go into captivity. Thus I will execute judgments on Egypt. Then they shall know that I am the Lord. And it came to pass in the 11th year, in the first month, on the 7th day of the month, that the word of the Lord came to me, saying, Son of man, I have broken the arm of Pharaoh, king of Egypt, and see, it has not been bandaged for healing, nor a splint put on to bind it, to make it strong enough to hold a sword. Therefore, thus says the Lord God, surely I am against Pharaoh, king of Egypt, and I will break his arms, both the strong one and the one that was broken, and I will make the sword fall out of his hand. I will scatter the Egyptians among the nations, and disperse them throughout the countries. I will strengthen the arms of the king of Babylon and put my sword in his hand. But I will break Pharaoh's arms, and he will groan before him with the groanings of a mortally wounded man. Thus I will strengthen the arms of the king of Babylon, but the arms of Pharaoh shall fall down. They shall know that I am the Lord when I put my sword into the hand of the king of Babylon, and he stretches it out against the land of Egypt. I will scatter the Egyptians among the nations and disperse them throughout the countries. Then they shall know that I am the Lord. Ezekiel chapter 31. Now it came to pass in the 11th year, in the third month, on the first day of the month, that the word of the Lord came to me, saying, Son of man, say to Pharaoh, king of Egypt, and to his multitude, whom are you like in your greatness? Indeed, Assyria was a cedar in Lebanon, with fine branches that shaded the forest, and of high stature, and its top was among the thick boughs. The waters made it grow. Underground waters gave it height, with their rivers running around the place where it was planted, and sent out rivulets to all the trees of the field. Therefore its height was exalted above all the trees of the field. Its boughs were multiplied, and its branches became long because of the abundance of water as it sent them out. All the birds of the heavens made their nests in its boughs. Under its branches, all the beasts of the field brought forth their young, and in its shadow all great nations made their home. Thus it was beautiful in greatness and in the length of its branches, because its roots reached to abundant waters. The cedars in the garden of God could not hide it. The fir trees were not like its boughs, and the chestnut trees were not like its branches. No tree in the garden of God was like it in beauty. I made it beautiful with a multitude of branches, so that all the trees of Eden envied it that were in the garden of God. Therefore, thus says the Lord God, because you have increased in height and it set its top among the thick boughs and its heart was lifted up in its height, therefore I will deliver it into the hand of the mighty one of the nations, and he shall surely deal with it. I have driven it out for its wickedness. And aliens, the most terrible of the nations, have cut it down and left it. Its branches have fallen on the mountains and in all the valleys. Its boughs lie broken by all the rivers of that land, and all the peoples of the earth have gone from under its shadow and left it. On its ruin will remain all the birds of the heavens, and all the beasts of the field will come to its branches, so that no trees by the waters may ever again exalt themselves for their height, nor set their tops among the thick boughs, that no tree which drinks water may ever be high enough to reach up to them. For they have all been delivered to death to the depths of the earth among the children of men who go down to the pit. Thus says the Lord God, in the day when it went down to hell, I caused mourning. I covered the deep because of it. I restrained its rivers, and the great waters were held back. I caused Lebanon to mourn for it, and all the trees of the field wilted because of it. I made the nations shake at the sound of its fall when I cast it down to hell, together with those who descend into the pit, and all the trees of Eden, the choice and best of Lebanon, all that drink water, were comforted in the depths of the earth. They also went down to hell with it, with those slain by the sword, and those who were its strong arm dwelt in its shadows among the nations. To which of the trees in Eden will you then be likened in glory and greatness? Yet you shall be brought down with the trees of Eden to the depths of the earth. You shall lie in the midst of the uncircumcised with those slain by the sword. This is Pharaoh and all his multitude, says the Lord God. Ezekiel chapter 32. And it came to pass in the 12th year, on the 12th month, on the first day of the month, that the word of the Lord came to me, saying, Son of man, take up a lamentation for Pharaoh, king of Egypt, and say to him, You are like a young lion among the nations, and you are like a monster in the seas, bursting forth in your rivers, troubling the waters with your feet, and fouling their rivers. Thus says the Lord God, I will therefore spread my net over you with a company of many people, and they will draw you up in my net. Then I will leave you on the land. I will cast you out on the open fields and cause to settle on you all the birds of the heavens. And with you I will fill the beasts of the whole earth. I will lay your flesh on the mountains and fill the valleys with your carcass. I will also water the land with the flow of your blood, even to the mountains. And the riverbeds will be full of you. When I put out your light, I will cover the heavens and make its stars dark. I will cover the sun with a cloud, and the moon shall not give her light. All the bright lights of the heavens I will make dark over you, and bring darkness upon your land, says the Lord God. I will also trouble the hearts of many peoples when I bring your destruction among the nations, into the countries which you have not known. Yes, I will make many peoples astonished at you, and their kings shall be horribly afraid of you when I brandish my sword before them, and they shall tremble every moment, every man for his own life in the day of your fall. For thus says the Lord God, the sword of the king of Babylon shall come upon you by the swords of the mighty warriors, all of them, the most terrible of the nations. I will cause your multitude to fall. They shall plunder the pomp of Egypt, and all its multitude shall be destroyed. Also I will destroy all its animals from beside its great waters. The foot of man shall muddy them no more, nor shall the hooves of animals muddy them. Then I will make their waters clear and make their rivers run like oil, says the Lord God. When I make the land of Egypt desolate and the country is destitute of all that once filled it, when I strike all who dwell in it, then they shall know that I am the Lord. This is the lamentation with which they shall lament her. The daughters of the nations shall lament her. They shall lament for her, for Egypt, and for all her multitude, says the Lord God. It came to pass also in the 12th year, on the 15th day of the month, that the word of the Lord came to me, saying, Son of man, wail over the multitude of Egypt, and cast them down to the depths of the earth, her and the daughters of the famous nations, with those who go down to the pit. Whom do you surpass in beauty? Go down, be placed with the uncircumcised. They shall fall in the midst of those slain by the sword. She is delivered to the sword, drawing her and all her multitudes. The strong among the mighty shall speak to him out of the midst of hell with those who help him. They have gone down. They lie with the uncircumcised, slain by the sword. Assyria is there, and all her company, with their graves all around her, all of them slain, fallen by the sword. Her graves are set in the recesses of the pit, and her company is all around her grave, all of them slain, fallen by the sword, who caused terror in the land of the living. There is Elam and all her multitude, all around her grave, all of them slain, fallen by the sword, who have gone down uncircumcised to the lower parts of the earth. Who caused their terror in the land of the living? Now they bear their shame with those who go down to the pit. They have set her bed in the midst of the slain, with all her multitude, with her graves all around it, all of them uncircumcised, slain by the sword. Though their terror was caused in the land of the living, yet they bear their shame with those who go down to the pit. It was put in the midst of the slain. There are Meshech and Tubal and all their multitudes, with all their graves around it, all of them uncircumcised, slain by the sword. Though they caused their terror in the land of the living, they do not lie with the mighty, who are fallen of the uncircumcised, who have gone down to hell with their weapons of war. They have laid their swords under their heads, but their iniquities will be on their bones because of the terror of the mighty in the land of the living. Yes, you shall be broken in the midst of the uncircumcised and lie with those slain by the sword. There is Edom, her kings and all her princes who, despite their might, are laid beside those slain by the sword. They shall lie with the uncircumcised and with those who go down to the pit. There are the princes of the north, all of them, and all the Sidonians who have gone down with the slain, in shame at the terror which they caused by their might. They lie uncircumcised with those slain by the sword, and bear their shame with those who go down to the pit. Pharaoh will see them and be comforted over all his multitude, Pharaoh and all his army, slain by the sword, says the Lord God. For I have caused my terror in the land of the living, and he shall be placed in the midst of the uncircumcised with those slain by the sword, Pharaoh and all his multitude, says the Lord God. Ezekiel chapter 33. Again the word of the Lord came to me, saying, Son of man, speak to the children of your people, and say to them, When I bring the sword upon a land, and the people of the land take a man from their territory, and make him their watchman, when he sees the sword coming upon the land, if he blows the trumpet and warns the people, then whoever hears the sound of the trumpet and does not take warning, if the sword comes and takes him away, his blood shall be on his own head. He heard the sound of the trumpet, but did not take warning. His blood shall be upon himself. But he who takes warning will save his life. But if the watchman sees the sword coming and does not blow the trumpet, and the people are not warned, and the sword comes and takes any person from among them, he is taken away in his iniquity, but his blood I will require at the watchman's hand. So you, son of man, I have made you a watchman for the house of Israel. Therefore you shall hear a word from my mouth and warn them for me. When I say to the wicked, O wicked man, you shall surely die, and you do not speak to warn the wicked from his way, that wicked man shall die in his iniquity, but his blood I will require at your hand. Nevertheless, if you warn the wicked to turn from his way, and he does not turn from his way, he shall die in his iniquity, but you have delivered your soul. Therefore you, O son of man, say to the house of Israel, Thus you say, If our transgressions and our sins lie upon us, and we pine away in them, how can we then live? Say to them, As I live, says the Lord God, I have no pleasure in the death of the wicked, but that the wicked turn from his way and live. Turn, turn from your evil ways, for why should you die, O house of Israel? Therefore you, O son of man, say to the children of your people, The righteousness of the righteous man shall not deliver him in the day of his transgression. As for the wickedness of the wicked, he shall not fall because of it in the day when he turns from his wickedness. Nor shall the righteous be able to live because of his righteousness in the day that he sins. When I say to the righteous that he shall surely live, but he trusts in his own righteousness and commits iniquity, none of his righteous works shall be remembered. But because of the iniquity that he has committed, he shall die. Again, when I say to the wicked, You shall surely die, if he turns from his sin and does what is lawful and right, if the wicked restores the pledge, gives back what he has stolen, and walks in the statutes of life without committing iniquity, he shall surely live. He shall not die. None of his sins which he has committed shall be remembered against him. He has done what is lawful and right. He shall surely live. Yet the children of your people say, The way of the Lord is not fair. But it is their way which is not fair. When the righteous turns from his righteousness and commits iniquity, he shall die because of it. But when the wicked turns from his wickedness and does what is lawful and right, he shall live because of it. Yet you say, the way of the Lord is not fair. O house of Israel, I will judge every one of you according to his own ways. And it came to pass in the 12th year of our captivity, in the 10th month, on the 5th day of the month, that one who had escaped from Jerusalem came to me and said, the city has been captured. Now the hand of the Lord had been upon me the evening before the man came who had escaped, and he had opened my mouth. So when he came to me in the morning, my mouth was opened, and I was no longer mute. Then the word of the Lord came to me, saying, Son of man, they who inhabit those ruins in the land of Israel are saying, Abraham was only one, and he inherited the land. But we are many. The land has been given to us as a possession. Therefore say to them, Thus says the Lord God, You eat meat with blood, you lift up your eyes toward your idols and shed blood. Should you then possess the land? You rely on your sword, you commit abominations, and you defile one another's wives. Should you then possess the land? Say thus to them, Thus says the Lord God, As I live, surely those who are in the ruins shall fall by the sword, and the one who is in the open field I will give to the beasts to be devoured. And those who are in the strongholds and caves shall die of the pestilence. For I will make the land most desolate, her arrogant strength

my people, and they hear your words, but they do not do them. For with their mouth they show much love, but their hearts pursue their own gain. Indeed, you are to them as a very lovely song of one who has a pleasant voice and can play well on an instrument. For they hear your words, but they do not do them. And when this comes to pass, surely it will come, then they will know that a prophet has been among them. Ezekiel chapter 34. And the word of the Lord came to me, saying, Son of man, prophesy against the shepherds of Israel. Prophesy and say to them, Thus says the Lord God to the shepherds, Woe to the shepherds of Israel who feed themselves! Should not the shepherds feed the flocks? You eat the fat and clothe yourselves with the wool. You slaughter the fatlings, but you do not feed the flock. The weak you have not strengthened, nor have you healed those who were sick, nor bound up the broken, nor brought back what was driven away, nor sought what was lost, but with force and cruelty you have ruled them. So they were scattered because there was no shepherd, and they became food for all the beasts of the field when they were scattered. My sheep wandered through all the mountains and on every high hill. Yes, my flock was scattered over the whole face of the earth, and no one was seeking or searching for them. Therefore, you shepherds, hear the word of the Lord. As I live, says the Lord God, surely because my flock became a prey, and my flock became food for every beast of the field, because there was no shepherd, nor did my shepherd search for my flock, but the shepherds fed themselves and did not feed my flock. Therefore, O shepherds, hear the word of the Lord. Thus says the Lord God, Behold, I am against the shepherds, and I will require my flock at their hand. I will cause them to cease feeding the sheep, and the shepherds shall feed themselves no more. For I will deliver my flock from their mouths, that they may no longer be food for them. For thus says the Lord God, Indeed, I myself will search for my sheep and seek them out, as a shepherd seeks out his flock on the day he is among his scattered sheep. So will I seek out my sheep and deliver them from all the places where they were scattered on a cloudy and dark day. And I will bring them out from the peoples and gather them from the countries and will bring them to their own land. I will feed them on the mountains of Israel, in the valleys, and in all the inhabited places of the country. I will feed them in good pasture, and their fold shall be on the high mountains of Israel. There they shall lie down in a good fold and feed in rich pasture on the mountains of Israel. I will feed my flock, and I will make them lie down, says the Lord God. I will seek what was lost and bring back what was driven away, bind up the broken and strengthen what was sick. But I will destroy the fat and the strong and feed them in judgment. And as for you, O my flock, thus says the Lord God, behold, I shall judge between sheep and sheep, between rams and goats. Is it too little for you to have eaten up the good pasture that you must tread down with your feet the residue of your pasture, and to have drunk of the clear waters that you must foul the residue with your feet? And as for my flock, they eat what you have trampled with your feet, and they drink what you have fouled with your feet. Therefore, thus says the Lord God to them, Behold, I myself will judge between the fat and the lean sheep. Because you have pushed with side and shoulder, butted all the weak ones with your horns, and scattered them abroad, therefore I will save my flock, and they shall no longer be a prey, and I will judge between sheep and sheep. I will establish one shepherd over them, and he

0: shall feed them, my servant David. He shall feed them and be their shepherd, and I, the Lord, will be their God, and my servant David a prince among them. I, the Lord, have spoken. I will make a covenant of peace with them, and cause wild beasts to cease from the land, and they will dwell safely in the wilderness and sleep in the woods. I will make them and the places all around my hill a blessing, and I will cause showers to come down in their season. There shall be showers of blessing. Then the trees of the field shall yield their fruit, and the earth shall yield her increase. They shall be safe in their land, and they shall know that I am the Lord, when I have broken the bands of their yoke, and delivered them from the hand of those who enslaved them. And they shall no longer be a prey for the nations, nor shall beasts of the land devour them, but they shall dwell safely, and no one shall make them afraid. I will raise up for them a garden of renown, and they shall no longer be consumed with hunger in the land, nor bear the shame of the Gentiles any more. Thus they shall know that I, the Lord their God, am with them, and they, the house of Israel, are my people, says the Lord God. You are my flock, the flock of my pasture. You are men, and I am your God, says the Lord. Ezekiel chapter 35. Moreover, the word of the Lord came to me, saying, Son of man, set your face against Mount Seir, and prophesy against it, and say to it, Thus says the Lord God, Behold, O Mount Seir, I am against you. I will stretch out my hand against you and make you most desolate. I shall lay your cities waste, and you shall be desolate. Then you shall know that I am the Lord. Because you have had an ancient hatred and have shed the blood of the children of Israel by the power of the sword at the time of their calamity, when their iniquity came to an end. Therefore, as I live, says the Lord God, I will prepare you for blood, and blood shall pursue you. Since you have not hated blood, therefore blood shall pursue you. Thus I will make Mount Seir most desolate, and cut off from it the one who leaves and the one who returns. And I will fill its mountains with the slain, on your hills, and in your valleys, and in all your ravines, those who are slain by the sword shall fall. I will make you perpetually desolate, and your cities shall be uninhabited. Then you shall know that I am the Lord. Because you have said, These two nations and these two countries shall be mine, and we will possess them, although the Lord was there. Therefore, as I live, says the Lord God, I will do according to your anger and according to the envy which you showed in your hatred against them, and I will make myself known among them when I judge you. Then you shall know that I am the Lord. I have heard all your blasphemies which you have spoken against the mountains of Israel, saying, They are desolate. They are given to us to consume. Thus with your mouth you have boasted against me, and multiplied your words against me. I have heard them. Thus says the Lord God, The whole earth will rejoice when I make you desolate. As you rejoiced because the inheritance of the house of Israel was desolate, so I will do to you. You shall be desolate, O Mount Seir, as well as all of Edom, all of it. Then they shall know that I am the Lord. Ezekiel chapter 36. And you, son of man, prophesy to the mountains of Israel and say, O mountains of Israel, hear the word of the Lord. Thus says the Lord God, Because the enemy has said to you, Aha, the ancient heights have become our possession. Therefore prophesy and say, Thus says the Lord God, because they made you desolate and swallowed you up on every side, so that you became the possession of the rest of the nations, and you have taken up by the lips of talkers and slandered by the people, therefore, O mountains of Israel, hear the word of the Lord God. Thus says the Lord God to the mountains, the hills, the rivers, the valleys, the desolate wastes, and the cities that have been forsaken, which became plunder and mockery to the rest of the nations all around. Therefore, thus says the Lord God, surely I have spoken in my burning jealousy against the rest of the nations and against all Edom, who gave my land to themselves as a possession, with wholehearted joy and spiteful minds, in order to plunder its open country. Therefore, prophesy concerning the land of Israel, and say to the mountains, the hills, the rivers, and the valleys, thus says the Lord God, behold, I have spoken in my jealousy and my fury, because you have borne the shame of the nations. Therefore, thus says the Lord God, I have raised my hand in an oath, that surely the nations that are around you shall bear their own shame.
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1: Today we begin a new series with Paul Touches, pastor of Cornerstone Community Church in Mayfield Heights, Ohio. The series, Beloved of God, 1 John, and the message, The Word of Life and Love. Here's Paul Touches.
2: Let's open to 1 John. Like the readers in John's day, we live in a pluralistic society. We live in an age which says to naive, undiscerning people, go to the supermarket of truth, pick out your favorite philosophies and religious teachings, buy them with the currency of your own wisdom. Take your bags home. Mix all your selected ingredients together into a custom soup that fits your personal tastes and live happily ever after. But that is a lie. Proverbs 16:25 says, "There is a way that seems right to a man, but its end is the way to death." Following your heart, following what gives you spiritual goosebumps, rather than the inerrant and infallible Word of God, will not lead to your happily ever after. It only leads to eternal death. Therefore, the Holy Spirit gave us Scripture to be sure of what is true. And its overarching theme is this: nothing is more important than what you believe about Jesus Christ. Nothing. Where you are in relation to Him determines your eternal destiny. John makes that clear over and over again. The letter we know of as the New Testament book of 1 John was written about AD 90. Contrary to our view of retirement and old age, when we get to check out of serious involvement in life and ministry and service, the apostle actually gave us this incredible gift when he was about 80 years old. What a gift this book is. The unbroken testimony of the early church affirms that John is the author, even though he doesn't ever attach his name to the manuscript. He introduces himself as an eyewitness of the life and ministry of Jesus, and the vocabulary used is very similar to the Gospel of John. Therefore, this letter is written by John, the brother of James, and the son of Zebedee, the beloved disciple of Jesus. As you may have noticed already, the letter overflows with Christian love. The word love occurs 46 times. And beloved, 6 times. But the love that John writes about is not a weak, mushy sentimentalism that has no bones or no muscle or no strength to stand up. Instead, the love that he writes of is the love that originates in God, that it is part of God's nature, and it characterizes his posture toward us. It is love that is grounded in truth, doctrinal truth, which is based on historical fact, not fable. It is the love that transforms our fundamental relationship with one another. Over and over, John says, those who are born of God love. They are those who love God and those who are in love with the fellowship of God's people through true faith in his Son. The letter is written to believers, followers of Jesus Christ, those who are beloved by God because they are inseparably united to the only begotten Son of love, the Son of God, who is eternally loved by the Father. By faith in Christ, we become united to Jesus, the one who has always been loved by the Father. Amazing. First John is written to ground us more deeply in the gospel, in the doctrine of Christ and him being the word of life. It's written to strengthen our courage to stand firm against the rising tide of false teaching that opposes Christ and diminishes his eternal glory as the only Redeemer. It's written to give assurance that we are truly saved. You may have caught it in chapter 5, but the apostle states his purpose very clearly. He says, I write these things to you who believe in the name of the Son of God, that you may know that you have eternal life. Not that you may feel that you have eternal life. Not that you may think that you have eternal life. But that you may know in the depths of your heart. John wants us to know what we are required to believe in order to have eternal life. He writes to exalt our fellowship with God, which we have in Christ, which then produces a supernatural union with other Christians. This is not a shallow or superficial union based upon political convictions or ethnicity, or age, or marital status, or schooling choices, or eating habits, or family ties, or anything else that will one day fade away when Christ returns in his immeasurable, breathtaking glory. When everything in this life will fade. It is a union that revolves around what we affirm concerning Jesus Christ. It is a union that grows from possessing new life in Christ, which comes to those who are born of God. One of John's favorite phrases, born of God. It is a union which can only be produced by the one Spirit of God who indwells the many sons and daughters of God. It is a firm union that stands up to all that threatens it. First John is a great book of the Bible to study, no matter how long you have known the Lord. It presents deep truth, but in simple language that we can understand. It contains simple, sharp contrasts that we resonate with. There's truth and lies. There's God and the world. There's light and darkness. And there is death and there is life. It contains essential truths and a lot of repetition. It presents familiar truths with a lot of repetition. Did I happen to mention that it compels us to believe these truths with a lot of repetition? John is wanting to ground us in the deepest possible, firmest location in Christ, in the fellowship that we have with God because of Christ. John's writing is driven by his passion for Christians to know what it means to truly know God. Why is this? Why is John so passionate about this marriage of truth and love? Well, it's because he loves God and he loves God's people. And he wants us to grow in that love. But he also does it because he knows that Satan is always working overtime to disconnect followers of Christ from doctrinal truth so that they can be a ship or a boat floating in an endless sea, being driven and passed back and forth by every wind of doctrine, not securely tied to any kind of anchoring truth. Satan is always spreading spiritual sounding lies. That is what compels John to pick up his quill and start writing this letter to God's people. The congregations that first heard this letter publicly read, because remember, they didn't have Bibles they could carry around everywhere like we have. They heard the letter publicly read. There was a context in which that letter was written and then delivered and then read. And the context was false teaching that was invading the church, the churches of Christ. And so as John begins to write, he undoubtedly remembers the warning of the Apostle Paul to the elders of the church at Ephesus to watch out for false teachers who would weave themselves into the fabric of the church. Listen to these parting words of Paul in Acts 20 to the Ephesian elders. Be on guard for yourselves and for all the flock, among which the Holy Spirit has made you overseers, to shepherd the church of God, which he purchased with his own blood. I know, Paul says, I know that after I leave, savage wolves will come in among you, not sparing the flock, and from among your own selves, men will arise, speaking perverse things to draw away the disciples after them. Therefore, be on the alert. The greatest threat to the church has always been from within the church, not from the outside. It's always been that way. Savage wolves come in among the flock, not sparing them. Paul says, teaching doctrinal lies in order to draw away disciples after them. And that's exactly what happened in John's day. John was writing to believers who were being impacted primarily by the false doctrine known as Gnosticism, possessing some kind of a higher knowledge that no one else can attain to. Gnosticism is a mixture of religion and philosophy that teaches that matter is evil and spirit is good. Therefore, the human body is evil and is the source of all of our problems, rather than the spiritual nature that resides within these frail, fallen bodies being the primary cause and force behind evil. So after encountering Christianity, the Gnostics then tried to adapt it into their system. But to do so, they had to conclude that Jesus Christ could not have possibly had a material body. Because the body is evil, spirit is good. So we can't mix Christianity into Gnosticism unless we do something to diminish the dual nature of Jesus Christ as being both God and man. But there was a problem. I mean, the number of living witnesses was overwhelming. There was simply no undoing the historical evidence surrounding the birth and life and death and resurrection of Jesus Christ, the Son of God. It was overwhelming. And so the only thing they could do was attempt compromise. And so the Docetists believe that Christ only seemed to have a body. Oh, there were those people who say they saw him, but they only saw a ghost. They only saw a phantom. As just a vision, it wasn't a real thing. Then there were the Cerinthianists who taught that Jesus had a human body, that he was a man, but that Christ was a different person. That the Christ was the Spirit Son that descended upon the physical Jesus when he was baptized and then left him before the crucifixion. But historical fact, of course, disproves that as well. The evidence swallows all of those lies. See, true Christianity, John says, is not some watered-down, compromised version of Jesus, but it stands upon the solid foundation of historical fact. Jesus Christ is the divine Son of God who became a man. He lived a sinless life and died a sacrificial death. And 3 days later, his body physically arose and he was seen by hundreds of people. And 40 days later, he physically ascended into heaven with so many witnesses. These are proven facts. To deny them is not only complete foolishness, but it also will lead to eternal death. Because without the gospel of Jesus Christ, there is no Christianity, there is no salvation. So John writes to put Jesus on display and to root our fellowship with God in doctrine, which is based upon actual historical fact of God working in history. You see this in the opening verses. He carefully introduces us to Jesus, who he calls the Word of Life, the end of verse 1. And then he lays this foundation of sound doctrine about Christ. God wants you to embrace five truths concerning his Son, the Lord Jesus Christ. First, to be a true Christian, you must embrace the Son of God as the eternal Word of the living God. In these four verses, John says, this is who Jesus Christ is. This is the foundation upon which true Christianity is built. He is the eternal Word of the living God. Look at verse 1. That which was from the beginning. In other words, that which was from eternity. That which was before the beginning. And this so clearly echoes John's gospel. In John 1, verses 1 to 3, we read this: in the beginning was the Word, and the Word was with God, and the Word was God. He was in the beginning with God. All things were made through him, and without him was not anything made that was made. John calls Jesus the Word of Life in 1 John. In his gospel, he refers to him as the eternal Word who was with God and who was God and who made everything that we see. And this agrees with Colossians chapter 1, which presents Jesus as the agency of the Trinity involved primarily in creation. God spoke. And when he spoke words. And what was the Word? Who was the Word who was speaking? It was the eternal, living Word of God, the Son of God. To be a true Christian, this is a truth you must embrace, that Jesus Christ is the eternal Word of the living God. He has always existed. We can't comprehend that. Can you comprehend something, someone that has always existed, has no beginning, no end? I can't do that. And yet that is the overwhelming testimony of Scripture. Secondly, you must embrace the Son of God as the historic Jesus, God in the flesh. Look at the second part of verse 1. That which was from the beginning, which we have heard, which we have seen with our eyes, which we looked upon and have touched with our hands concerning the word of life. You see what John is doing here? John is making it very, very clear that this Jesus, this word of life, is the historical Jesus. This is God come to earth. And he gives four ways that he and the other followers of Jesus accurately perceived Jesus as the word of life. We have heard, he says. We have heard him. John and the other disciples lived and walked with Jesus during his 3 years of public ministry. They listened to his sermons. They heard him pray to the Father. We have heard him. Then he says, we have seen him. And to make it crystal clear, he's not talking about some kind of a vision. We have seen him with our eyes. He wasn't just a phantom. Wasn't just a ghost that we conjured up. That we wanted to believe something so badly that our imagination just produced something that we saw. No, we saw him with our eyes. And we looked upon him. The word looked means to gaze with searching interest. So not only did we hear him, not only did we see him, but we gazed intently upon him, trying to soak out of him everything we could possibly learn about God. Because he is the image of the invisible God, the book of Hebrews says. And we touched him with our hands. John, the beloved disciple, he rested his head on the chest of Jesus. Thomas placed his finger into the wounds of Jesus after the resurrection. John even recorded that. So this is the dual nature of Jesus Christ. He is both God and man. And this is a required doctrine of true Christianity. Anyone who fudges on the nature of who Jesus is as 100% God and 100% man cannot be a Christian. John says that in chapter 4. By this you know the Spirit of God. Every spirit that confesses that Jesus Christ has come in the flesh is from God. And every spirit that does not confess Jesus is not from God. This is who Jesus is. This is who Jesus Christ, the Son of God, is. And you must embrace him as the historic Jesus. God in the flesh. Thirdly, you must embrace him as the possessor and revealer of eternal life. Look at verse 2. The life was made manifest, and we have seen it. What life? And we testify to it, and we proclaim to you the eternal life. This eternal life was with the Father and was made manifest to us. This eternal Word of God, who was always with the Father and always with the Spirit, he possesses eternal life. And as the possessor of eternal life, he is able to reveal it. This eternal life was with the Father but it was made manifest to us. When Jesus was praying in John 17, he says this, "This is eternal life, that they know you, that they know you, the only true God, and Jesus Christ, whom you have sent." When we hear the term eternal life, we tend to think of a destination, right? We tend to think of a place and a time period. And yet when Jesus defines eternal life, he defines it as a relationship. That when you possess eternal life, what that means is you have entered into a relationship of fellowship with God. You are now one with Jesus, who is one with the Father and the Spirit. And you possess the life that Jesus possesses. Mind-boggling. Number four, you must also affirm the Son of God as the only way to have fellowship with God. Verse 3, "That which we have seen and heard, we proclaim also to you, so that you too may have fellowship with us. And indeed, our fellowship is with the Father and with his Son, Jesus Christ." True Christians know fellowship with God, and they want others to know it. And they long to spend time with others who already possess it. There is a fellowship that knits us together that is deeper than any superficial, horizontal appearing, unifying factor that we have or think we have. This is a sense of community that goes deeper than anything that we can see, deeper than any superficial differences we may have. And John and his fellow believers want his readers to know this kind of fellowship. The word fellowship comes from the Greek word koinonia, which signifies a mutual participation in a common cause or shared life. This eternal life that was with the Father and with the Son is given to us in Christ, and we now share a common life, the eternal life, and that is what binds us together. And it binds us together in not only belief, agreeing together of what is true about Jesus Christ, but it binds us together in love, a love that the world doesn't understand. The world can't understand the love that Christians have for one another because they do not share in the life that produces the love. And then finally, notice Jesus, the Son of God, is the ultimate source of joy. And we are writing these things so that our joy may be complete. John says, nothing would make us more joyful than for you to stay in the truth, stay on the path of truth, doctrinal truth about who Jesus Christ is and what he has done, and that you would walk in this love that comes only from him. What is it that brings you joy? What brings you joy? Jesus says in John 15, "If you keep my commandments, you will abide in my love, just as I have kept my Father's commandments and abide in his love. These things I have spoken to you, that my joy may be in you, and that your joy may be full." So there's a joy that comes from walking in obedience with the Lord Jesus and his word. In fact, he prays for us in John 17. He says to the Father, "I've guarded them. Not one of them has been lost except the son of destruction," he's referring to Judas, "so that the scriptures might be fulfilled. But now I'm coming to you, and these things I speak in the world, that they may have my joy fulfilled in themselves." My joy fulfilled in themselves. See, Our joy is not something we conjure up. It's not like, well, I know I'm going through a really difficult time. I'm supposed to be joyful, so I've got to crank myself up. No, this is a joy that only Jesus can produce. And every human being is on a quest for joy. I mean, really, when you think about it, is that not true? I mean, everyone is searching ultimately for joy. Everyone's on a journey for something that's going to satisfy them. And John is making it clear to us that only Jesus is the source of this joy. And surely that's why he ends his letter with that warning, little children, keep yourselves from idols. Stay away from anything that brings you, tempts you to get more joy out of it than Jesus provides. That's what an idol is. An idol is anything that brings you more joy than your relationship with Jesus. So I asked you, what brings you joy? If anything that you thought of brings you more joy than your relationship with Jesus, then it's an idol. And John says, keep yourselves from idols. This is Christ. This is the foundation of true Christianity. Yesterday, my sons and nephew and I spent time exploring Lakeview Cemetery, one of Cleveland's most famous sites. And we walked around looking at the gravestones and reading the inscriptions. And then we visited the Wade Chapel and admired all the Tiffany glass mosaics on the walls. And we were marveling at the artistry and the skill and the workmanship involved, while the tour guide revealed her ignorance of biblical truth. She explained how each of us is like the men and women in those mosaics, in those boats. We're all seated there, we're all seated in boats, and we're all rowing toward that eternal light. And eventually, she said, we'll all arrive at that same destination. But she's wrong. Believe whatever you want, because one day we'll all get there is not the gospel. It is not true. It is a lie that is jam-packed with consequences that do not end at the cemetery, leads to eternal death. So what a great joy it is for us to know these truths, to be rooted in them. And may God use our study of this amazing letter to cause us to find the fullness of our joy in Jesus. Father, thank you for your word. Thank you for speaking to us. Thank you for not leaving us in our ignorance, but giving us your clear revelation, the revelation of truth through the word of life, the Lord Jesus Christ. As we lift up our voices in praise, may you receive our worship and praise, Lord. And may you so continue to work in our hearts that every one of us here today may become firmly planted, grounded in the gospel, rooted in Christ, who is to be our fullness of joy. In his name we pray, amen.
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Brandon Lake reminds us there are a million reasons why we can praise God. And I know some days it feels like everything is just going wrong. It all starts with spilling our coffee and we start feeling frustrated and it feels like it rolls downhill from there. We start noticing the traffic that frustrates us, the way our car is making a noise and it makes us angry. We start grumbling about a report that's due at work that we're so mad we've got to do. You name it, we could think of countless examples. We start counting them and we fill our lives with anxiety, stress, frustration, and everyone around us just starts driving us crazy. But when we focus on praising God, on thanking Him for every little thing, we walk with so much more peace, and the world could use more of that. So let's thank Him as we continue with the music on Pilgrim Radio.

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You just heard Riley Clemens as we kick off a midday hour of music. Mercy Me, Phil Wickham, and Mac Powell all take us into the lunch hour. But first, here's We the Kingdom with Rescue Me. And you're listening to The Pilgrim. We're bringing you the word and worship for the way.

That was Mac Powell, savior and friend, and you're listening to The Pilgrim. We're bringing you strength for the journey. And, you know, Florida Pastor H.B. Charles Jr. reminds us today that the way to be anxious for nothing is to be prayerful in everything. It doesn't say to stress about everything. It doesn't say to think about how you're going to work your way through everything. It says be prayerful in everything. And you know what? What you need is found in Him. So turn to Jesus today. Cast all of your anxiety on Him and don't take it back. We're not fishing here. We're giving it to Jesus. And you know what? He has a way to help us be anxious for nothing. Well, and we're back to the music. Keep listening to The Pilgrim.

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1: Old Testament Israel prepared the way for the coming of the Messiah. 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No more holy war, no more holy land.
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Here's a daily devotional from Johnny Erickson Tada's book, Pearls of Great Price, from Psalm 141, verse 8. But my eyes are fixed on you, O Sovereign Lord. In you I take refuge. Do not give me over to death. Remember when you were a child, your mother would hold your face and say, I want you to look at me when I'm speaking. It was impossible not to give her your attention. I thought of this when Dad Huffman, my secretary's father, was in a hospital intensive care unit. Because he was fixed in one position with a bulky ventilator down his throat, he was very anxious. My secretary had a great idea. She printed out in large letters several Bible verses of encouragement and taped them in his line of sight. Everywhere his eyesight was fixed, she put a scripture. On the bar overhead, on the corkboard, and hanging from the wall-mounted TV. Like a horse with blinders, like a child whose parent is holding his face, Dad Huffman couldn't miss the message. I am your Lord, your comforter and encourager. Listen to my words. I want you to look at me when I'm speaking. With his head stuck in one position with the ventilator, only one glorious thing filled his view, the Word of God. These scriptures served as a powerful witness to the nurses and doctors who came to check on Dad Huffman, including the respiratory therapist and the little Mexican lady who mopped the floor every day. They were able to see firsthand how anxiety and fear dissipated from Dad Huffman's countenance. Isaiah 50, verse 7 underscores how one-directional we should be. I set my face like flint, and I know I will not be put to shame. Write your favorite scriptures on 3x5 cards and place them at work, in the kitchen, or inside your closet. Keep the Word of God in your line of sight today. Lord, I don't want to turn to the right or the left. I want to keep Scripture front and center in my thinking. Bring your word often to mind as I go throughout my day. From Johnny Erickson Tada's book, Pearls of Great Price, on Pilgrim Radio.

0: That was Patrick Mayberry with 3 days later. He reminds us there is victory in Jesus, that resurrection power. And sometimes we run around with such defeat and we forget the king that we serve holds all power, the power that defeated the grave itself. Let's walk in that today, knowing he dwells within us and he'll help you get through whatever it is you're facing. Well, my name's Sunny, stepping out for the day. Can't wait to be with you again tomorrow. We've got We Are Messengers up next with faith, hope, love. Of course, we know the greatest of these is love. Let's give that love away to the world around us. And also stick around for His People. That's 12:30 p.m. Pacific live right here on Pilgrim Radio. We're hope that travels with you.
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3: 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I'm Kimberly Burchell, your reader, and today we're beginning a brand new book. It's titled Killing Sin. The subtitle is Conquering the One Thing That Is Defeating You. Written by Carl Clausen and published by Moody Publishers in 2025. Killing sin. This is going to be something that applies to each and every one of us, isn't it? I'm looking forward to getting into it and hearing what he has to say. He starts off by saying, to all the people who have the courage to face the sin that's defeating them and dare to believe God can conquer it, Godspeed. We're going to start with the introduction, which he calls My Story, Your Story. Let's dig in. The dream of finishing the last great race came up hollow. I thought there had to be more to life and was dead set on finding it. The chase was on, and nothing would be out of bounds. We're all reaching out for something or someone to quench the thirst of our souls. The chase for significance and meaning is innate to human nature. Deep within us, God gently placed the need to be seen, to belong, and to matter. It's my story. It's your story. Just 3 months after completing the 1,100-mile Iditarod Trail Sled Dog Race across Alaska in 1979, my life began careening out of control. I put on the happiest face for the next 4 years, but I was dying inside. Like a car that lost its brakes, I couldn't stop things I now hated about myself. I became a slave to my compulsions and addictions. Casual drinking grew into binge drinking. Recreational drug use quickly elevated to panicked calls to dealers as I searched in the night for my next gram of cocaine. They were costing me my health and dignity. Death, in some manner, wouldn't have been far off. What began as a solution for a hole in my soul left me wrung out and empty. I could drift in and out of most settings without anyone knowing about my demons. I held down a fantastic job in the oil fields, and the work ethic I inherited from my dad made promotions easy. But there was a dark side that few could see. Chronic nosebleeds from snorting cocaine and burning my nasal membranes caused me to hide from friends and continue using all alone. My vices shoved me further into a cave of secrecy and isolation. Soon, common reasoning was gone from my mind. I lived at high risk with zero reward. I didn't want to die, but I didn't care if I lived. When the feds seized a package of cocaine with my name on it and I only averted jail time because I didn't pick it up. Even that only scared me straight for a week. Like anyone in the clutches of addiction, I was hopeless and lifeless. I needed something or someone bigger than me to set me free. Are you done yet? On February 11, 1984, while driving somewhere in despair on the cold streets of Anchorage, Alaska, my hopelessness dropped into a deep valley. When I was barely able to catch a break or a breath, the Holy Spirit caught me at rock bottom and called out to me in compassion, "Are you done yet?" Wham! Love broke through. This shell of a man was ready for love and power. I had a glimmer of hope that what was killing me might be conquered. I turned away from my messy life and gripped God's grace like a safety ring in a raging cold sea. I wept on and off for weeks. I loved God's power, mercy, and sweet voice. Shame was washing away, and tears of joy would flow out of nowhere. It turns out there was more to life. The freedom I found in Christ was relieving, overwhelming, and awe-inspiring. Hope was coursing through my veins. People who knew me well said, "God has changed you completely." I finally knew what Jesus meant when he said, "You must be born again." On my dad's wise advice, I moved out of Alaska. I was leaving behind destructive friendships and predictable patterns that needed to be broken. I moved in with my close relatives who were genuine Christ followers. Within days, I was immersed in truth and surrounded by people who could help me take my first steps with Jesus. The strongholds and anchors of spiritual oppression were palpable, but they held no power in my new surroundings. Freedom was no longer a far-off dream. God had broken me, and my new life in Christ was beginning to grow. What I was chasing had found me. But soon I learned that the battle never ends. It simply comes at us from other directions. If we're not equipped, we'll be unable to conquer what aims to defeat us. Why I wrote this book. It's easy to blame someone or something else when we've made a mess of our lives. Friends, colleagues, family, spouses, or a lousy upbringing. Like me, you may have cast blame on Satan, and he, with his ruthless demonic spirits, is a brutal force, no doubt. But ultimately, without taking responsibility for our sin and tapping God's power, we are rendered impotent to conquer anything. It's crucial to know the three fronts of spiritual conflict. Thomas Aquinas was the first to codify them in his prologue to the Commentary on the Apostles' Creed. 300 years later, the Council of Trent repeated them, and today they are commonly referred to as the world, the flesh, and the devil. With all its competing values, the world invites us to live here and now and neglect investing our lives for eternity. The flesh is our natural tendency to take shortcuts, fall into broken systems of living, rely on ourselves, and settle for less. The devil lures us into believing lies and then delights in hammering us with shame when we take the bait. The world, the flesh, and the devil come at us from all sides. Being aware of them and equipped to stand against them will help us not to get crushed by them. It was only a short time after those early days of dependence on Christ that I was faced with new battles and giving into sin that was getting a grip on me. I didn't know anyone who knew how to deal with sin practically as a disciple of Christ, and no one talked about killing sin, even though it's a crucial discipline for every victorious follower of Christ. People spoke vaguely about the spiritual battle and stressed the need for accountability groups, so I joined many. I tend to put up a good front And soon I suspected I wasn't the only one losing, but afraid to admit it. We covered our true selves and resisted sharing just how challenging our raging internal battles with sin actually were. Accountability groups began as places where people shared vulnerably about an area of their lives that was killing them. The prayers for anyone brave enough to share their battle were thrilling. But without a biblical strategy to conquer what was killing them, most would return to share their future again, with little lasting success. Over time, masks replaced vulnerability, causing the group to lose strength. Dwindling and descending into a soft landing, we eventually all moved on. I often wondered if others, like me, experienced more shame for having shared their battles with sin and wished they hadn't spoken up at all. Clearly, we need a better strategy to allow us to experience long-term victory. The world, the flesh, and the devil will always be aligned against us. My goal in killing sin is to share what is evident in Scripture about our battle. One, there is no peacetime as a disciple of Christ. Two, if we don't conquer sin, it will be killing us. And three, God has a clear plan for conquering sin. I want to help you identify that one thing holding you back from victory today and God's blessings tomorrow. I want you to hone in on one thing. If you try to tackle everything, you'll be overwhelmed. And my experience is that conquering the one thing will be a catalyst for God to conquer other things. My aim is to give you a taste of victory over one big thing, and then you'll have the tools to conquer more. I wrote this book because, like me, you desire to conquer what's defeating you. My story is your story. I will give tested and proven truths from Scripture and teach you how to use them in a way that will cause you to throw off the masks of spiritual pretending once and for all. No longer do you need to hide or suffer alone. How this book will benefit you. The sin in our lives is paradoxical. We've become desensitized to sin and yet continually suffer defeat from it. We've underestimated sin's consequences, trivialized sin's seriousness, and underinvested in the war against our sin. The sin, shame, repent, repeat madness cycle is not what you have to live for. Your sin can be conquered by hating it, attacking it, and killing it in God's power. It's easy to be paralyzed by the notion that some things will never change. I've known seasons of the sin, shame, repent, repeat cycle of madness. But God can break this cycle. Some sins accelerate physical death, while others silently rot our souls. But all sin steals, kills, and destroys. That, of course, is from John 10:10. Having pastored for many years, I understand that all genuine disciples of Christ have times when they feel defeated and derailed from their discipleship journey. They can't seem to overcome a debilitating sin, an ungodly habit, or a destructive pattern learned from their family of origin, and they feel hopeless about it. If this is true for you, I want you to know this is a shared experience, but God offers hope for you today and a way out. I have seen the truths in this book radically change my life and the lives of many, and they can change yours too. This book will give you a renewed passion for living. It will help you get honest about what is killing you right now. It will show you how to gain the spiritual power needed to conquer the one thing, and then go on to conquer other sins. The topic of this book raises some important questions. Let me answer them now. Why one thing? Trying to tackle everything that needs to change in our lives can be overwhelming and paralyzing, but conquering that one thing can cause other things to topple. All biblical characters struggle with sin, but many battled a particular sin that wreaked havoc. Getting one significant victory through Christ will give you confidence and clarity for other victories. Isn't growing with God a lifelong process? Lifelong spiritual growth is a privilege of every disciple of Jesus, but it doesn't happen without a fight. Growth is inhibited by sin. Our communication with God can be cut off when sin gets a stronghold. Breaking strongholds of ungodly habits, destructive patterns, and debilitating sin releases us to grow again. If I overcome that one thing, what level of freedom should I expect in this life? We'll never experience total freedom from sin in this life, but the goal is living and running for the race set before us, for the same prize of joy that motivated Jesus. And to run this race well, we must lay aside every weight and sin which clings so closely. If you desire to follow Jesus and take hold of God's promises, you will face adversaries just as Jesus did. Your battle with sin and evil will go on. This side of heaven, we will never be without sin or a spiritual enemy who wants to trap us in his deception. Maybe the most critical question is, why can I not seem to break free from my sin? The feelings of shame, frustration, and defeat are palpable. I've seen a recurring pattern that sets us up for failure. We fully trust God alone to save our souls and rely on ourselves to change our lives. This book will help you stop trusting in yourself to achieve what you are powerless to do. Since you picked up this book, or are listening to this book, I'm guessing you are one of the few unwilling to make excuses for what's holding you back and keeping you down. You want to win. You're unwilling to make any more excuses, and you're done pointing fingers. You're tired of getting kicked in the gut when you know God promises so much more. You're dying to live, to finally conquer and kill the one thing so you can be lifted, healed, and restored, fully alive in Christ. Every fiber of you aches to distance yourself from something holding you back, not for a day or a week, but sustained conquest, to walk on in freedom and victory, taking hold of God's promises. You dare to believe that nothing is impossible for God. So here's where we're going. Like a great symphonic orchestra, there are spiritual movements that capture the heart and lead us to a grand finale, victory over sin. The three spiritual movements I'll be taking you through are as follows. First, getting honest. Let's peel back everything that keeps you from seeing yourself as you are. This will lead to the breakthrough of identifying, owning, and hating sin. The most remarkable men and women I know are champions of getting honest with themselves and God. Next, becoming powerful. You may have settled for too little, an impotent, sterile relationship with God. Your discovery of where power is born, how power flows, and what happens when power moves will revolutionize your view of God and empower you to kill sin and take hold of God's promises. And third, killing sin. We've been told to not let sin control us, but struggle with how to prevent it practically. The strategies for confessing, attacking, and blocking sin will give you tools to finally conquer what's been killing you. No longer will you need to live with the shame of being defeated by the very thing you hate. Your one thing, if left to grow and fester, will eat your soul and negatively impact those closest to you. Addiction, gossip, hoarding, laziness, lying, and overeating are just a few of the things that need to be conquered for our sake and others. But here's the crazy thing I've seen. A spiritual domino effect will occur. If you conquer the one thing, your soul will be restored and you'll gain confidence for inevitable future battles. and you'll spur others on around you. In my experience, a flywheel effect occurs. Victory breeds more victory. Conquering your one thing is not out of reach. God is eager and able to radically change your life by breaking your cycles of sin and conquering the things that have seemingly defeated you. When this happens, you'll feel like you found a freshwater stream after walking through a desert. So let's get started. Let God fill you up with holy anticipation. But let's first get honest about what's below the surface and capture a grand vision of how God can do what seems impossible. Then we'll learn to conquer that one thing defeating us. The first chapter is called Nothing is Impossible. I shall not die, but I shall live and recount the deeds of the Lord. Psalm 118, verse 17. A matter of life and death. In a split second, I went from talking to my wife on my car speakerphone to slamming on the brakes. My world went into slow motion. I was about to T-bone an SUV that ran a red light, and all I could do was brace for impact. Wham! The collision was intense. Disoriented, I climbed out of my totaled vehicle. Walking through a fog of steam and acrid odor, I went to see how the other driver had fared. Amazingly, he was okay. The adrenaline in my system disguised injuries to my ankle, chest, and hands. Paramedics looked me over and covered a cut, advising me to get anything checked out that might show up later. Within hours, I knew something was wrong with my finger. The painful swelling was a clue to what X-rays showed. My finger was broken. You will always see the symptoms and feel the pain of what's broken below the surface of your life. Although there may be many things in our lives that need to change, there is often one thing that, if ignored, will hurt the most. Unlike a broken finger, sin never heals on its own. I host a national radio show from Chicago, Carl and Crew. One morning, I told my radio team I had a question I wanted us to ask the listeners. The first question would set up a bigger question. This first question was simple. What one thing could our Chicago Bears football team change to give them more wins? It was a painless question for which everybody seemed to have an opinion. Listeners gave many ideas on what to change. Owner, coaches, players, offensive schemes, defensive schemes, and even concession selections. If you don't win the Super Bowl, everybody is fair game for blame. But the bigger question was next. What is the one thing that needs to change in your life so you can see more spiritual victory and receive God's blessings? The calls and text responses were overwhelming, and social media comments blew up. They knew the one thing in their lives and were ready to share it. I was blown away at the vulnerability and eagerness to share, like the question uncorked their souls. Here are some direct quotes of the one thing listeners identified. Poor time management, gluttony, destructive thoughts, rebellion, pride, porn, finances, anxiety, fear, gossip, disorganization, addiction, bad habits, bitterness, apathy, social media, and self. The deluge of responses was only the first wave. Emails and notes came in for days and weeks as people realized that one thing is holding up everything when it comes to growing strong and gaining ground spiritually. That morning, God got my wheels turning. Thinking about the hundreds of Bible characters who either conquered the one thing or were devoured by it. David's sexual sin, Judas's greed, Ammon's idolatry, Cain's anger, Peter's arrogance, Simon the magician's passion for power, Sarah's lack of faith, and the rich young ruler's love of money. These are just a fraction of the biblical examples of the one thing standing in the way of breakthrough to victory. We all have at least one persistent sin that has hurt us, shamed us, or held us back. When asked to pin down that one thing that needs to be conquered, it likely comes straight to your mind. You may identify two or more equally destructive issues, but to secure a victory and not be overwhelmed, just hold on to the one thing that rises above the rest. That one thing is a problem. It stares at you and shames you until you look away or do something about it. Unaddressed, that one thing will diminish us, devastate those around us, or destroy us altogether. And when that one thing persists, it becomes a breeding ground for more things to build up, compromise, denial, and defeat, as we fall under a pile of shame. But your story is still being written. God can handle your darkest sins and your hidden shame and heal your deepest pain. God's compassion and care are only outstripped by His passion and intention to help you. I'm going to reread that sentence because it's so important. God's compassion and care are only outstripped by His passion and intention to help you. God can take the most challenging thing you bring Him and conquer it. He started so strong, we all do. With such a head start, you could wonder how He messed it up. He was the kind of guy the women loved and the men secretly hated. His good looks and stature made it into the scriptures. There was not a man among the people of Israel more handsome than he. From his shoulders upward, he was taller than any of the people. That's from 1 Samuel chapter 9. A head taller and a head turner, the people of Israel chose Saul to lead them, and God let them have their way. But Saul had a fatal flaw. He followed God if it suited him, and if it didn't, he went his own way. Early on, his mentor Samuel, a godly man, coached him on following God, but Saul soon went off and did his own thing. After conquering several armies and sparing the lives of those who questioned his kingship, he started believing he could do no wrong. Impatient, self-willed, and wanting to please his fans, he sacrificed to God before an agreed-upon time. It was all for show. He tried to consolidate his power with the people, but jumped the gun and didn't wait for Samuel to show up according to God's plan. Then he fought a battle against the Amalekites, leaving King Agag and the premium livestock alive when God had told him to wipe out everything. He then lied to Samuel by passing the buck and blaming it on all the people. His excuse to Samuel was he wanted to sacrifice the good stuff to God, but Samuel knew that Saul feared man more than God and loved earthly power more than God's favor. Samuel's response to Saul's lie was epic and relevant to everyone today. Behold, to obey is better than sacrifice, and to listen than the fat of rams. 1 Samuel 15, verse 22. Unwilling to obey God and listen to His voice, Saul wore the robes of a king for the rest of his days, but his kingship was already dead. God had moved on and had his eye on David for king. Saul soon went crazy. Demons harassed him, and only David's merciful strumming on the harp relieved Saul of his torment. Saul's hatred and jealousy of David ate his soul alive. Spending his last years obsessed with killing the king God had now chosen, Saul ignored the rising strength of the Philistines. In his final battle with the Philistines, Saul committed suicide by falling on his sword. But the shame wasn't over. The Philistines desecrated the bodies of Saul and his three sons. The Philistines paraded Saul's weapons among the Philistine people to raucous cheers, and they hung Saul and his sons naked, beaten, and beheaded bodies on the wall at Bethshan. A handful of men courageously walked through the night to retrieve their fallen leader's body. It was so mutilated, they burned the flesh and preserved the bones to bury their king in honor and preserve the memory of a man who started strong and bright, but ended weak and ugly. I think we'll stop right there for today because we're out of time. We are on page 27 of this 140-page book, and we'll pick up next time with the section titled How We End Matters Most. I'm Kimberly Burchill, your reader. Thanks for joining me on this journey. May God bless you and keep you.
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1: Today on Pilgrim Radio's His People, Dustin Crow on spiritual growth in seasons of wilderness.
5: Again, most people when I meet them and I ask, like, tell me a season about when you grew the most in your Christian life, 90% of the time it's suffering and it's trials, because that's what forces you to actually live by faith and trust in the Lord. We just don't like that.
1: That's Dustin Crow coming up next. The wilderness can be a scary place, full of peril and desolation. But when we read the scriptures, the wilderness is also the place God reveals himself and cares for the people he loves. Let's listen in as Spencer Dahlke talks with Indiana pastor Dustin Crow about his book, Your Wilderness is Not a Waste, God's Purpose in Suffering and Struggles.
6: What prompted your interest in writing about this topic, and what kind of led you to writing this book?
5: Yeah, so I had been teaching on the theme, started teaching it actually, 2020 when the pandemic started, was looking for something that kind of caught what's the time in between when you feel like you're kind of stuck, you don't know what you're doing. And Deuteronomy felt like, oh, that was a good book. So started teaching on it then. A couple of years later, did a sermon series. And it felt like that theme of like being in a wilderness, feeling stuck, some disappointment, confusion, really resonated with people. So did another 4-week class, get to do Sunday school classes at my church. So did a 4-week class, like characters, explored that side. And yeah, I just felt like people really were helped by the framework and the theme.
6: Mm-hmm. I understand you've also had some experiences yourself during that very, shall we say, tumultuous few years.
5: Yeah, I mean, at the time, my wife and I, just since God was leading us to be closer to family, so we were just praying through, when was the right time to move? And some of that we were both dealing with, like she wanted to be by her family, I wanted to be by my family. And so we had to really lean on to the Lord to lead us. It felt like that wasn't a good time to kind of lead our church. We loved our church, but did want to be closer to family with little kids. And eventually, God took us down a path. We thought he was taking us to a specific city, walked through the whole process. And then we both kind of felt like a red flag, like God didn't have us there. And so we turned that down and then felt like, man, all the doors had closed. And then the very next day, he opened up a door to where I serve now. So that was, a trial, but we also saw God at work. Meanwhile, at the same time, my son was having a lot of health issues with asthma, some respiratory distress, left him in the hospital. And then my dad had walked through kind of his cancer journey and passed away at the tail end of that. So it felt like, a lot going on in that season.
6: Could you run us through, I guess, just briefly, an overview of the book about what did you find comfort? And what do you mean that our wilderness is not a waste?
5: Yeah, so in the book, I try to go through either specific people or use Israel as a whole when they're in a physical wilderness. So draw upon only people, there's lots of people who suffer in the Bible. I'm only looking at those who are in a physical wilderness. But with that, there were usually some themes like dependence, feeling stuck. And so part of that, there are a few chapters on Israel after the Exodus when they're stuck in the wilderness, the 40-year period. So I have 3 or 4 chapters on them. And then there are a lot of other characters like Moses and Hagar and David and Elijah and Jesus, who they went through a wilderness as well. And each of those are kind of specific. So that was part of what was helpful for me in studying the book and writing the book, is it's not like the same thing every chapter. It's not like Moses's wilderness is the same as Jesus's, but they had very different reasons they were there, things they learned about God. And so that was part of what was fun. I feel like sometimes I read a lot of books, and I feel like a lot of times they're saying the same things halfway through. And like, okay, I get it. And for me, it felt like every chapter really was speaking to kind of a different kind of wilderness. And I've walked through all of those, and so it really helped encourage me.
6: Mm. So you're saying there are different kinds of wilderness. Could you maybe walk us through some of these characters and what sorts of wildernesses there are?
5: Yeah, I'll use like, you know, Hagar as an example, because we usually think of like, you know, the big Moses, David, but Hagar's interesting. She's a lesser known character. She was a Gentile. She enters a wilderness really in feeling like unknown, uncared for. You know, Abraham and Sarah basically use her, and then they're done with her. She's mistreated, and she runs into the wilderness, really doesn't even know God at that point. She's probably heard about God from Abraham, but doesn't know him. And hers is like just this sense of pain and wastedness. But God meets her there. And so she actually names God, one of the only people in the Bible to get to name God. You are God who sees, discovers that God hears. So there's really like a friendship and an understanding of God that forms because he sees her and knows her pain. So I think that wilderness is really about what does it look like in the midst of pain, feeling like people don't know what you're going through. And so that's very different from like the next person was this Moses. So when I see Moses, I think about like, you know, the first third of his life, he was in Egypt being trained in the palace, living the good life. And then, you know, he kills someone, he runs, goes into the wilderness. And really it's like 40 years almost of waste. He's no longer, you know, in the palace, using an education, being trained to be a leader. He doesn't even have his own flock. He's taking care of like his father-in-law's flock. It just feels like a period of like wasted space. And so to me, that wilderness is like, you know, so much of like life when we, like I'm 41, it's easy at 41 to be like, man, I thought I would be further along at this point, or I thought my life would look like whatever. And then there can be that sense of like, oh man, is this wasted? And so Moses' wilderness is really, well, God actually uses that season that feels like waste to you to prepare you for what we think of like the big moments in Moses' life. Most of those aren't until the last third of his life. So that middle period is preparing him and training him to do the things that God calls him. So those would be two examples of really different kinds of wildernesses.
6: You mentioned there are different kinds of wildernesses, but what's kind of like the unifying thing that makes a wilderness?
5: Yeah. When I look at all the stories in the Bible, I think a few maybe like common things stand out. One is always this lack of resources. So when you're in the wilderness, again, you don't have access to the nice things in the city. And so they lacked food, they lacked water, they lacked shelter and safety. So that lack of resources that created this felt dependence. So I think in our life, felt dependence is one. So usually with that, there's a desperation. So each wilderness story, part of the beauty of the wilderness is they really have nowhere to turn, no source of help and comfort. And so it forces them to look to God. And it also forces God to show up, because in the wilderness, they realize if God doesn't show up, we're toast. Like, we have no help. And so it really is a chance for God to prove himself. So I think waiting would maybe be another one. Every wilderness season kind of feels like you're stuck. It's a land in between. So for Israel, they were out of Egypt, but they weren't in the promised land. So wilderness was like the middle point. And I think, again, for us, if you think about most trials or seasons that you would say are hard, there's usually like a sense of waiting. I want God to do something and he's not, or I'm praying for something, it's not happening. So I think waiting and then the disappointment, disillusionment, discouragement that comes with that, those are some common themes.
6: As I was thinking about this, it's interesting that we just don't really live in a world where there's a lot of wilderness, it seems like, especially in America. We're very comfortable, you know, both physically and even, like, one might say spiritually. We got therapy, we got all this sort of thing. How do you think that we are unprepared to meet with some of these seasons of life where we are walking through, like you mentioned, these periods of waiting, these in-between times?
5: Yeah, that's a good question. I think part of, you know, again, the thing that motivated writing the book is as a pastor and then even my own heart, I did sense, I think in this Western American culture, we are surprised by suffering. And it feels like usually people are like, well, what's wrong? Like, if I'm suffering, the assumption is God is either not doing what he promised to do or he's failing me, because it does feel like life is pretty good. And, you know, we have all these promises. If you follow God, if you follow Jesus, you know, there's victory and he's going to bless you and he's going to take care of you. And we think of that in terms of like ease and comfort. And so then when life gets hard as a pastor, you hear most people are asking, like, well, why is God failing me? Or why isn't he do something in my life? And yet the stories throughout scripture are, well, those are actually the moments where God is growing your faith and he's going to prove himself to you. So I think really part of the lack of preparedness is we're just surprised by suffering, even though we would say, like, yeah, suffering is normal, part of this broken world. Our gut reaction is like God is failing on his end, as opposed to, well, God might actually be doing something really good, and this is part of life in this broken world. So what is the good he's doing that I can be looking for?
6: How can we connect to the greater reality of God's faithfulness to us when, and kind of get away from, shall we say, like this cheap, artificial illusion of God's provision in our material goods?
5: Yeah. I think, and again, that's part of the goal in writing is I think we just have to be convinced of it. And again, part of what, like if you're at a church that's preaching the Bible, part of what they're trying to do and why they lean into suffering probably a good amount is to, because we keep going back to that, like, well, when my bank account's full, when life is comfortable, when my family's healthy, that's when life is good and that's when God is good. We just drift back to that. And so part of the, like, why you keep going to the Bible is in the Bible you see suffering is normal. Pain is normal. But again, it's not just that God is faithful there, but often he uses that the most. And so I hope, like, the stories in this book offer people hope. It's not merely that, like, well, God will help you survive or maybe God will work it out for good. But in those seasons, God probably wants to draw to near to you in a most unique way. But you have to be convinced and believe that's possible. I think the people who don't really grow through suffering and trials, it's because they assume, again, they just assume God cannot use this and God will not use this. And so they kind of push him out or they just put their head down. Whereas the people that believe, like, okay, this is really hard. I don't know what God is doing, but I believe he can and will use this for good. So I'm going to open my Bible and kind of see what he's doing. I'm going to pray. I'm going to lean in. Those people grow the most. So I think of, again, most people when I meet them and I ask, like, tell me a season about when you grew the most in your Christian life. 90% of the time, it's suffering and it's trials, because that's what forces you to actually live by faith and trust in the Lord. We just don't like that.
6: How can we as Christians offer comfort to those going through, like, wilderness periods?
5: So I think part of why, like, the book, but ultimately the themes in scripture are helpful is that it does both. I think it's honest about how hard it is. And so I feel like that's something often missing in Christian churches and books. It's just the permission to say, like, those wilderness seasons really are hard and the suffering really is difficult and you feel that. And so I think, again, why the Psalms are so nice is they, like, most of David's Psalms are lament Psalms where he's saying, like, why am I walking through this? This is really painful. And so I think the Bible, the wilderness stories, gives you permission to just say, this stinks. I don't like it. It's hard. And yet, at the same time, you do find reasons for hope. So you can see, like, even though I don't want to be here and this is hard, God can use this for good and God will prove his promises. So, like, even yesterday, I have a 4-year-old and he has asthma. I mentioned, like, it's led to respiratory distress in the past. So every time he gets sick, that's what triggers it. So it's very stressful. In the last couple of days, he's been very sick. And so even in those moments, it's like, why are we doing this again, God? Like, why can't he just get healthier? Like, why can't life be a little easier? And in those moments, it's where we're forced, like, do I really believe his promises? Like, this is hard. I'm not asking for some sugar-coated Christianity where we deny how hard it is. I think we can be honest to the Lord, and yet we can be hopeful as we take our pain to the Lord. Like, you are the one who can have mercy and grace. Would you help us?
6: What do you think are some common misconceptions that Christians today, especially in America, have about suffering? And how do you kind of challenge those, I guess, in your book?
5: One, like I said, I think that suffering is abnormal. Whereas Peter tells us, like, to expect, do not be surprised when the fiery trials upon you. So again, I just think if you change your perspective, and maybe life over time does that to people, of like, suffering is normal, then you don't see it as like, well, God is against me. I've been living in the Psalms the last couple of years, and I think we approach the Psalms sometimes as like, okay, life as a whole should be good and easy. And so when it's not, like, maybe the Bible helps me get back on track or God gets me back into that good path. Whereas when you open the Psalms, like, there is always this assumption that life is broken and hard and people are attacking you and you're like in the valley of darkness. And yet that's where you find comfort and God leads you and God provides for you. And so I think the more you're like actually reading and digging into scripture, it just changes your mindset because you see, yes, suffering is normal, but that's where God works the most. And so I'm looking for how he's at work. So again, it changes your perspective, not just to like get through this. I think that's a misconception. Our goal as Christians is just to get through this and not complain about it, as opposed to like, the goal is to like get through this and grow through it, that you actually know God better because you've seen like, wow, he did sustain me through that really hard season, or he provided encouragement through this person in this way. So I think growing through it would be a big one.
6: You do use Jesus as an example of walking through periods of wilderness. And of course, he was the perfect human being.
5: A couple things come to mind. And the first goes back to your last question. I think one thing that Jesus does well is he goes to the wilderness actually because there it's like quiet. And so, this is, I think, a theme of the wilderness. Even though it's hard, it's like when you get away from all the distractions, it does allow you to like hear God more clearly. And you mentioned like, I think that's something in America we struggle with because again, we just constantly fill our schedules up. So like busyness, and then we distract ourselves with like TV and social media and phones. And so I think we kind of like are always busy and distracted as American Christians until things get really hard. And then it kind of forces us to withdraw from some of that and figure out, okay, what really matters? And I think that's kind of like the solitude of wilderness. There's like a real solitude, a quietness that forces us to like, okay, I'm finally listening, Lord. And I'm finally willing to like read your word and read books because I really want to hear from you. And so that's what Jesus does. Like he goes into the wilderness, it says, to talk to his father again and again, partly because he knows all the things he's going to face. So that would be one, the commitment to withdraw from the distractions and the busyness to be alone with God. But also I think the biggest thing, like Matthew 4, kind of the famous temptation passage, is he just uses scripture over and over again. So when he's tempted, he shows us how to respond. All three temptations, he goes to Deuteronomy. So he draws on God's word to fight like the temptation, the lies, the unbelief that's being thrown at him. And again, that's what we're reminded. In your wilderness, what you need to do, because you're being tempted in all kinds of ways, is to dig deep into the word, find the promises of God, remember who God is, and then you fight that temptation with scripture. And then the last thing is we see eventually the wilderness does end. So like Jesus does defeat sin, death, and evil. We don't experience that right now, but we're promised there's coming a day where he comes back. And I think a lot of the passages in Isaiah are looking to this future when it talks about the desert becomes an oasis. And so if nothing else, I think there's this promise that one day suffering will end because Jesus has defeated it. And so our hope isn't in this life. Our hope is in the life to come and ultimately a new heaven and new earth where we have glorified bodies on a resurrected earth and we're with Jesus. So that's our ultimate hope, not anything right now.
6: What sort of temptations do you think Christians should be aware of when they go through these wilderness periods?
5: I think maybe the biggest one is like this temptation to turn to something else other than God. So the Bible uses idols for that. Like anything that we trust in other than God is an idol. Anything we put our security and our hope in, our satisfaction in other than God, it's an idol. It's a crutch. And so usually what happens when we're in a wilderness or things are hard is we say, okay, again, doesn't feel like God's doing what he's supposed to be doing. Therefore, either we step in or we turn to something else. So I think of like for me, anxiety, a lot of times when things are hard or like my son, he's sick. If I feel like, okay, God's not doing enough or he's not changing things quickly, then I try to force his hand or I try to take control. And so this temptation for me to be in control and try to become God. So I think that's a common one. And that usually leads to like anxiety and stress in our life. But I think as well, again, like Exodus, if you're in Exodus 32, the golden calf, they create this idol because they say, okay, we don't like being here anymore. We don't know where this Moses guy is, where his God is. So create this golden calf and it will do the things that God isn't doing. And so again, I think that's what happens. If we feel like, okay, God's not providing for me financially, we turn to idols. If we feel like, okay, God has not provided the spouse I want or the friends I want, we're struggling with loneliness, we turn to temptation. So whatever our temptation trial is, there's always the temptation to look to something, someone other than God and place our hope there or try to find help there. And it just never works out well. Like those things can't do what they promise to do. They're alluring. Only God can do it. So you have to remind yourself why he alone is God and how he alone can help you.
6: In periods of time when we're not going through wilderness and periods of waiting, how do you think we can prepare for some of those battles?
5: I think, again, remind yourself, okay, if I'm not suffering now, and usually, you know, I think there's big and small suffering. Again, another hope in the book, I feel like there are a lot of books on like major suffering, and there's not a lot of book on just the everyday, ordinary suffering that we deal with, part of just the frustrations of living in our broken world.

0: Do all the things you should be doing, praying, being with God's people, opening your word to grow. And that's going to help you when you get into the hard seasons.
1: Mm.
2: Looking at like moving from times of sorrow back into seasons of joy, how can we like cling to and remember that our real joy is found in pursuing him and reading his word and communing with him?
0: Yeah. I think one thing I'm guilty of, and I think this is huge, is, as Christians, we often pray to God and we're asking for help and we see God answer, or he gets us out of that hard season, or he does provide what we need. And then almost like my kids do to me, it's like immediately we just, okay, on to the next thing. And we're thankful that he did that, but we don't really pause to say like, okay, like after this season, how do I actually reflect upon the ways God did sustain me, or what were ways God encouraged me? Who were people he put in my life that, brought me something I needed or sent me a text or prayed for me? So I think like pausing after hard seasons, and whether that's like journaling or just writing it on your computer in the notes app or whatever it is, like you need to list the ways you saw God's faithfulness, because you're going to forget it. And down the road, you need to be able to draw upon that. So I have another book called The Grumbler's Guide to Giving Thanks. And I have a whole chapter on remembrance, because I really do think like that is a big thing in the Bible. They are always drawing upon like, here are the things God has done, so that down the road, we remember those things. And I just feel like that's kind of missing from Christianity today, is like this storing up of God's deeds and acts in our life. Like even for me, sometimes I'll mark on my calendar, okay, 1 year from now, I want to remember that God answered this prayer or God did this big thing in our life, so that I can remember. Otherwise, I just won't. I forget everything that God does. I take it for granted, or I assume I did it. And so I need specific ways to remember.
2: How can we keep eyes open to see where God is working without, shall we say, hijacking the story and writing something in there that God is not doing?
0: Yeah, I think, one, if you're even asking that question, it's good. Because I do think most of the time, and I think of myself, it's like we're just frustrated that it's happening. And I do notice a change of perspective. Even this morning when I was driving, like I mentioned, going through some hard things with my son, just trying to ask, okay, Lord, like, what are you trying to teach me? What are you trying to do? How am I resisting your hand? How am I not giving thanks? I think asking those kinds of questions reminds us to like, well, look out for both what God is teaching you and what God is doing, because normally we don't. But I think, yeah, not too often we want to have the answer right away. Like, okay, I need to know today what you're doing, or I'm not seeing you move quickly enough, or we try to fill it in. This must be what God is doing in this trial. And sometimes we just don't know. And if you really don't have clarity on that, it's okay to say like, I might figure this out 3 months down the road, or looking back, I might never understand. I think there are trials where you might never understand why you went through what you went through on this side of eternity, and that's okay. So I think it's both and. It's like a willingness to ask those questions. You're praying. I think that's the value of talking with other believers. They can kind of speak into your life, or like, well, I'm seeing God do this in your life, or it feels like you're growing in this way. So you're trying to connect the dots where you can, but you're not like gripped by this, I must have the answer to make sense of this suffering, otherwise it will be wasted. Sometimes you just have to wait until you're through it. And then time gives perspective, and then you say, okay, now I do see what God was trying to, maybe it was even chipping away something in me of my impatience or my inability to trust him. You might see it better.
2: How do you think these thoughts and this topic in your book can inform our church life?
0: Yeah, I think one thing in suffering is just doing it together. I think, again, think of myself. I try to use myself as the illustration, our family. So I'm not always speaking about other people. But I think when we suffer, our tendency is to isolate. So we don't want to be a burden to other people. We don't want to ask for help. We don't want to make it hard for other people. So we tend to just not share. And I think that's how most people in the church are. Most people aren't like, when they're suffering or like something really hard in life, let me reach out and tell everybody how hard my life is and where I need their help. And so I think if the church is living in like more biblical community, we'll spot that more naturally. But even on Sunday morning, if you notice people that are gone, or if you notice people who are present and they look discouraged, or they look weary, or they share something hard they're going through, I think not waiting on them to ask you to be involved, but just stepping up to be involved. So saying like, well, how can I help you? Like, can we watch your kids, or can we come mow your grass, or just being encouraging if you know they're struggling? Like, how can I pray with them this week, pray for them, send them text messages to encourage them? So I think the church could help one another in suffering by not not ignoring one another and not waiting on the suffering people to ask for help, but intentionally saying, how can I be there for you? And really doing whatever.

0: that looks like to step in?
1: Well, my guest today is Dustin Crowe. He's a discipleship pastor at Stones Crossing Church in Indianapolis, Indiana, and the author of Your Wilderness Is Not a Waste, God's Purpose in Suffering and Struggles. Thank you so much for your time today, Pastor Crowe. This was a good discussion, I think.
0: Yeah, I enjoyed it. Thanks for having me.
2: Coming up on tomorrow's program, it's David Mathis, honoring God with our bodies through exercise.
3: And if I'm called into a job, into a vocation that has me sitting, that has me at a computer, that has me at a screen, then I want to think through how I can supplement that vocation with a normal human amount of physical activity that would help my body and brain to function at their optimal level, that I might live the God-glorifying, soul-satisfying Christian life.
2: That's tomorrow at the same time right here on His People. 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

That was Elevation Worship with So Be It. Thanks for joining us here in the afternoon on Pilgrim Radio on the 1st of July, starting off the new month with a bunch of new series. So stick around and listen as you get into morning and night classes, as we get into extra credit and second period. We have a lot of new series and studies coming. So be sure to dig into your Bible, start the month off right, start with new series, and follow along in the scriptures. We've got a couple hours of worship here coming up. And in this hour, we've got Matthew West, we've got Jeremy Camp, we got Lauren Daigle. So stick around for all of that. But right now, it's Aaron Schust, and this is My Shepherd, Psalm 23.

That was Cody Carnes with Run to the Father. Thanks for being with us this afternoon here on Pilgrim Radio. From writer Janice Weiss, says, the weakness of man sets the stage for the display of God's strength. When we are weak, he is strong. We don't have the ability to do much of anything on our own, but through God's strength and God's will, all things are possible. Right now, we've got Matthew West, and this is All In.

I've played it safe for so long. The passion left, turns out safe is just another word for regret. So I

0: Pastor Paul Tachis on Second Period today with a study titled, Beloved of God, 1 John.
1: Therefore, the Holy Spirit gave us scripture to be sure of what is true. And its overarching theme is this: nothing is more important than what you believe about Jesus Christ. Nothing. Where you are in relation to Him determines your eternal destiny. John makes that clear over and over again.
0: The full message by Paul Tachis today on Second Period begins at 10 a.m., 3 p.m., and 7 p.m. Pacific. 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

60 Seconds in the Psalms from Psalm 92. It is good to give thanks to the Lord, to sing praises to your name, O Most High, to declare your steadfast love in the morning and your faithfulness by night, to the music of the lute and the harp, to the melody of the lyre. For you, O Lord, have made me glad by your work. At the works of your hands I sing for joy. How great are your works, O Lord! Your thoughts are very deep. The stupid man cannot know, the fool cannot understand this, that though the wicked sprout like grass and all evildoers flourish, they are doomed to destruction forever. But you, O Lord, are on high forever. 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

0: Amen, yes.
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2: That was Charity Gale with New Name Written Down in Glory. Thanks for being with us this afternoon here on Pilgrim Radio. Just a reminder, at 3 p.m. Pacific and 4 p.m. Mountain Time is second period, and we are starting a new series with a message called The Word of Life and Love. And this is coming from Paul Tatches, the pastor of Cornerstone Community Church in Mayfield Heights, Ohio. Part of his series, Beloved of God, 1 John. So join us as we start this series right from the beginning. Open up your Bibles to 1 John, and let's follow along and get into that word this afternoon. Right now, we've got Casting Crowns, and this is Desert Road.
3: I don't want to write this song. I don't want this pain to be my story. I don't want this desert road. Are you sure this is the plan that you have for me? Out here in the dust and clay. God, if there's a bigger picture, it's getting hard to see today.

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That was Consumed by Fire with Walk with Jesus. Thank you so much for joining us here in the afternoon. My name is Sean. Always a blessing to be with you. We are jumping into the second hour of worship for the afternoon. And we got a lot coming up this hour, including Ryan Stevenson. We've got Phil Wickham and we've got Mac Powell. So stick around for all of that. Before we get into the next song, I just wanted to remind you that we want to hear from you. We want to hear from our Pilgrim Radio family. Whether you have some encouragement you want to share, whether you want to share your testimony with us, or if you need prayer, we're always praying for our Pilgrim Radio family. 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And we pray for our Pilgrim Radio family every week, so we want to hear from you. Be sure to reach out to us. We would love to hear it. Right now, we've got Cade Thompson, and this is One Day at a Time.

That was Ryan Stevenson with Vapor. Thanks for being with us this afternoon here on Pilgrim Radio. Psalm 119, 105 says, "Your word is a lamp to my feet and a light to my path." You know, if you're looking for guidance, if you're looking for direction, and you don't know where to go, it's in His word. His word is guidance for us, especially wisdom through the Psalms and the Proverbs is a great place to get that. But I also want to say, there are a lot of people out there who wonder. They say, why isn't God talking to me? Why isn't God speaking to me? Why doesn't He just speak to me directly? And the answer to that is, He did. He gave us His word. He spoke directly to us in His written word. So always open the word and see what God is saying to you. Right now, we've got We the Kingdom, and this is God So Loved.

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1: Old Testament Israel prepared the way for the coming of the Messiah. 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

0: And now, your spotlight on creation.
1: God made some incredible creatures, including the barrel eye fish with a head that you can actually see through. They're called barrel eye fish because their bright green eyes look like two barrels floating in a clear membrane filled with fluid. And they're found primarily in the deep ocean waters of the Pacific. The God-made design of these see-through heads actually allow the barrel fish to take in more light in these dark ocean levels in order to find its prey. Barrel eyes were first described in 1939. Since then, some research has been conducted on these deep water fish. Researchers have found that this fish's eyes actually rotate forward, giving them incredible vision. But they also learned that the clear membrane that allows us to see inside their head is also very fragile. However, researchers believe that this membrane makes the barrel eye fish immune to the stings of jellyfish, which are the barrel eye fish's main source of food. Amazingly, God gave the barrel eye fish large flat fins. These fins can help the barrel eye fish remain motionless for hours on end and then be able to erupt into movement at great speeds. Researchers believe that it actually spends a lot of its time holding still and looking upwards until potential prey is spotted, allowing the barrel eye fish to then take action. Shining a spotlight on the fish with the see-through head called the barrel eye fish. This is Pilgrim Radio.

That was Cochran & Co. with Stained Glass Window. Thanks for being with us this afternoon here on Pilgrim Radio. Coming up at 5 p.m. Pacific and 6 p.m. Mountain Time is Extra Credit. And as we've been saying all week, it's a new series. New series starts today. And this time we got a special treat. We have Pastor John Folmar of the Evangelical Christian Church of Dubai. Great series coming up. And the message is called Strong and Courageous. This is part of a study in Joshua. So be sure to stick around, tune into that, open up to Joshua. It's one of those books that I don't feel like we read enough. So let's dig through this word with Pastor John Folmar. Right now we've got Mac Powell, and this is Go to My Grave.

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We're distinctly set apart for His good works. 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

0: 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And you stepped into the dark, 'cause that's just the kind of God you are.
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2: Today we begin a new series with Paul Tauchus, pastor of Cornerstone Community Church in Mayfield Heights, Ohio. The series, Beloved of God, 1 John, and the message, The Word of Life and Love. Here's Paul Tauchus.
3: Let's open to 1 John. Like the readers in John's day, we live in a pluralistic society. We live in an age which says to naive, undiscerning people, go to the supermarket of truth, pick out your favorite philosophies and religious teachings, buy them with the currency of your own wisdom. Take your bags home. Mix all your selected ingredients together into a custom soup that fits your personal tastes and live happily ever after. But that is a lie. Proverbs 16:25 says, there is a way that seems right to a man, but its end is the way to death. Following your heart, following what gives you spiritual goosebumps, rather than the inerrant and infallible word of God, will not lead to your happily ever after. It only leads to eternal death. Therefore, the Holy Spirit gave us scripture to be sure of what is true. And its overarching theme is this: nothing is more important than what you believe about Jesus Christ. Nothing. Where you are in relation to him determines your eternal destiny. John makes that clear over and over again. The letter we know of as the New Testament book of 1 John was written about AD 90. Contrary to our view of retirement and old age, when we get to check out of serious involvement in life and ministry and service, the apostle actually gave us this incredible gift when he was about 80 years old. What a gift this book is. The unbroken testimony of the early church affirms that John is the author, even though he doesn't ever attach his name to the manuscript. He introduces himself as an eyewitness of the life and ministry of Jesus, and the vocabulary used is very similar to the Gospel of John. Therefore, this letter is written by John, the brother of James, and the son of Zebedee, the beloved disciple of Jesus. As you may have noticed already, the letter overflows with Christian love. The word love occurs 46 times. And beloved, 6 times. But the love that John writes about is not a weak, mushy sentimentalism that has no bones or no muscle or no strength to stand up. Instead, the love that he writes of is the love that originates in God, that it is part of God's nature, and it characterizes his posture toward us. It is love that is grounded in truth, doctrinal truth, which is based on historical fact, not fable. It is the love that transforms our fundamental relationship with one another. Over and over, John says, those who are born of God love. They are those who love God and those who are in love with the fellowship of God's people through true faith in his Son. The letter is written to believers, followers of Jesus Christ, those who are beloved by God because they are inseparably united to the only begotten Son of love, the Son of God, who is eternally loved by the Father. By faith in Christ, we become united to Jesus, the one who has always been loved by the Father. Amazing. First John is written to ground us more deeply in the gospel, in the doctrine of Christ and him being the word of life. It's written to strengthen our courage to stand firm against the rising tide of false teaching that opposes Christ and diminishes his eternal glory as the only Redeemer. It's written to give assurance that we are truly saved. You may have caught it in chapter 5, but the apostle states his purpose very clearly. He says, I write these things to you who believe in the name of the Son of God, that you may know that you have eternal life. Not that you may feel that you have eternal life. Not that you may think that you have eternal life. But that you may know in the depths of your heart. John wants us to know what we are required to believe in order to have eternal life. He writes to exalt our fellowship with God, which we have in Christ, which then produces a supernatural union with other Christians. This is not a shallow or superficial union based upon political convictions or ethnicity or age or marital status or schooling choices or eating habits or family ties or anything else that will one day fade away when Christ returns in his immeasurable, breathtaking glory. When everything in this life will fade. It is a union that revolves around what we affirm concerning Jesus Christ. It is a union that grows from possessing new life in Christ, which comes to those who are born of God. One of John's favorite phrases, born of God. It is a union which can only be produced by the one Spirit of God who indwells the many sons and daughters of God. It is a firm union that stands up to all that threatens it. First John is a great book of the Bible to study, no matter how long you have known the Lord. It presents deep truth, but in simple language that we can understand. It contains simple, sharp contrasts that we resonate with. There's truth and lies. There's God and the world. There's light and darkness. And there is death and there is life. It contains essential truths and a lot of repetition. It presents familiar truths with a lot of repetition. Did I happen to mention that it compels us to believe these truths with a lot of repetition? John is wanting to ground us in the deepest possible, firmest location in Christ, in the fellowship that we have with God because of Christ. John's writing is driven by his passion for Christians to know what it means to truly know God. Why is this? Why is John so passionate about this marriage of truth and love? Well, it's because he loves God and he loves God's people. And he wants us to grow in that love. But he also does it because he knows that Satan is always working overtime to disconnect followers of Christ from doctrinal truth so that they can be a ship or a boat floating in an endless sea, being driven and passed back and forth by every wind of doctrine, not securely tied to any kind of anchoring truth. Satan is always spreading spiritual sounding lies. That is what compels John to pick up his quill and start writing this letter to God's people. The congregations that first heard this letter publicly read, because remember, they didn't have Bibles they could carry around everywhere like we have. They heard the letter publicly read. There was a context in which that letter was written and then delivered and then read. And the context was false teaching that was invading the church, the churches of Christ. And so as John begins to write, he undoubtedly remembers the warning of the Apostle Paul to the elders of the church at Ephesus to watch out for false teachers who would weave themselves into the fabric of the church. Listen to these parting words of Paul in Acts 20 to the Ephesian elders. Be on guard for yourselves and for all the flock, among which the Holy Spirit has made you overseers, to shepherd the church of God, which he purchased with his own blood. I know, Paul says, I know that after I leave, savage wolves will come in among you, not sparing the flock, and from among your own selves, men will arise, speaking perverse things to draw away the disciples after them. Therefore, be on the alert. The greatest threat to the church has always been from within the church, not from the outside. It's always been that way. Savage wolves come in among the flock, not sparing them. Paul says, teaching doctrinal lies in order to draw away disciples after them. And that's exactly what happened in John's day. John was writing to believers who were being impacted primarily by the false doctrine known as Gnosticism, possessing some kind of a higher knowledge that no one else can attain to. Gnosticism is a mixture of religion and philosophy that teaches that matter is evil and spirit is good. Therefore, the human body is evil and is the source of all of our problems, rather than the spiritual nature that resides within these frail, fallen bodies being the primary cause and force behind evil. So after encountering Christianity, the Gnostics then tried to adapt it into their system. But to do so, they had to conclude that Jesus Christ could not have possibly had a material body. Because the body is evil, spirit is good. So we can't mix Christianity into Gnosticism unless we do something to diminish the dual nature of Jesus Christ as being both God and man. But there was a problem. I mean, the number of living witnesses was overwhelming. There was simply no undoing the historical evidence surrounding the birth and life and death and resurrection of Jesus Christ, the Son of God. It was overwhelming. And so the only thing they could do was attempt compromise. And so the Docetists believe that Christ only seemed to have a body. Oh, there were those people who say they saw him, but they only saw a ghost. They only saw a phantom. As just a vision, it wasn't a real thing. Then there were the Cerinthianists who taught that Jesus had a human body, that he was a man, but that Christ was a different person. That the Christ was the Spirit Son that descended upon the physical Jesus when he was baptized and then left him before the crucifixion. But historical fact, of course, disproves that as well. The evidence swallows all of those lies. See, true Christianity, John says, is not some watered-down, compromised version of Jesus, but it stands upon the solid foundation of historical fact. Jesus Christ is the divine Son of God who became a man. He lived a sinless life and died a sacrificial death. And 3 days later, his body physically arose and he was seen by hundreds of people. And 40 days later, he bodily ascended into heaven with so many witnesses. These are proven facts. To deny them is not only complete foolishness, but it also will lead to eternal death. Because without the gospel of Jesus Christ, there is no Christianity, there is no salvation. So John writes to put Jesus on display and to root our fellowship with God in doctrine, which is based upon actual historical fact of God working in history. You see this in the opening verses. He carefully introduces us to Jesus, who he calls the Word of Life, the end of verse 1. And then he lays this foundation of sound doctrine about Christ. God wants you to embrace five truths concerning his Son, the Lord Jesus Christ. First, to be a true Christian, you must embrace the Son of God as the eternal Word of the living God. In these four verses, John says, this is who Jesus Christ is. This is the foundation upon which true Christianity is built. He is the eternal Word of the living God. Look at verse 1. That which was from the beginning. In other words, that which was from eternity. That which was before the beginning. And this so clearly echoes John's gospel. In John 1, verses 1 to 3, we read this: in the beginning was the Word, and the Word was with God, and the Word was God. He was in the beginning with God. All things were made through him, and without him was not anything made that was made. John calls Jesus the Word of Life in 1 John. In his gospel, he refers to him as the eternal Word who was with God and who was God and who made everything that we see. And this agrees with Colossians chapter 1, which presents Jesus as the agency of the Trinity involved primarily in creation. God spoke. And when he spoke words. And what was the Word? Who was the Word who was speaking? It was the eternal, living Word of God, the Son of God. To be a true Christian, this is a truth you must embrace, that Jesus Christ is the eternal Word of the living God. He has always existed. We can't comprehend that. Can you comprehend something, someone that has always existed, has no beginning, no end? I can't do that. And yet that is the overwhelming testimony of Scripture. Secondly, you must embrace the Son of God as the historic Jesus, God in the flesh. Look at the second part of verse 1. That which was from the beginning, which we have heard, which we have seen with our eyes, which we looked upon and have touched with our hands concerning the word of life. You see what John is doing here? John is making it very, very clear that this Jesus, this word of life, is the historical Jesus. This is God come to earth. And he gives four ways that he and the other followers of Jesus accurately perceived Jesus as the word of life. We have heard, he says. We have heard him. John and the other disciples lived and walked with Jesus during his 3 years of public ministry. They listened to his sermons. They heard him pray to the Father. We have heard him. Then he says, we have seen him. And to make it crystal clear, he's not talking about some kind of a vision. We have seen him with our eyes. He wasn't just a phantom. It wasn't just a ghost that we conjured up, that we wanted to believe something so badly that our imagination just produced something that we saw. No, we saw him with our eyes. And we looked upon him. The word looked means to gaze with searching interest. So not only did we hear him, not only did we see him, but we gazed intently upon him, trying to soak out of him everything we could possibly learn about God, because he is the image of the invisible God, the book of Hebrews says. And we touched him with our hands. John, the beloved disciple, he rested his head on the chest of Jesus. Thomas placed his finger into the wounds of Jesus after the resurrection. John even recorded that. So this is the dual nature of Jesus Christ. He is both God and man. And this is a required doctrine of true Christianity. Anyone who fudges on the nature of who Jesus is as 100% God and 100% man cannot be a Christian. John says that in chapter 4. By this you know the Spirit of God. Every spirit that confesses that Jesus Christ has come in the flesh is from God. And every spirit that does not confess Jesus is not from God. This is who Jesus is. This is who Jesus Christ, the Son of God, is. And you must embrace him as the historic Jesus. God in the flesh. Thirdly, you must embrace him as the possessor and revealer of eternal life. Look at verse 2. The life was made manifest, and we have seen it. What life? And we testify to it, and we proclaim to you the eternal life. This eternal life was with the Father and was made manifest to us. This eternal Word of God, who was always with the Father and always with the Spirit, he possesses eternal life. And as the possessor of eternal life, he is able to reveal it. This eternal life was with the Father but it was made manifest to us. When Jesus was praying in John 17, he says this, "This is eternal life, that they know you, that they know you, the only true God, and Jesus Christ, whom you have sent." When we hear the term eternal life, we tend to think of a destination, right? We tend to think of a place and a time period. And yet when Jesus defines eternal life, he defines it as a relationship. That when you possess eternal life, what that means is you have entered into a relationship of fellowship with God. You are now one with Jesus, who is one with the Father and the Spirit. And you possess the life that Jesus possesses. Mind-boggling. Number four, you must also affirm the Son of God as the only way to have fellowship with God. Verse 3, "That which we have seen and heard, we proclaim also to you, so that you too may have fellowship with us. And indeed, our fellowship is with the Father and with his Son, Jesus Christ." True Christians know fellowship with God, and they want others to know it. And they long to spend time with others who already possess it. There is a fellowship that knits us together that is deeper than any superficial, horizontal appearing, unifying factor that we have or think we have. This is a sense of community that goes deeper than anything that we can see, deeper than any superficial differences we may have. And John and his fellow believers want his readers to know this kind of fellowship. The word fellowship comes from the Greek word koinonia, which signifies a mutual participation in a common cause or shared life. This eternal life that was with the Father and with the Son is given to us in Christ, and we now share a common life, the eternal life, and that is what binds us together. And it binds us together in not only belief, agreeing together of what is true about Jesus Christ, but it binds us together in love, a love that the world doesn't understand. The world can't understand the love that Christians have for one another because they do not share in the life that produces the love. And then finally, notice Jesus, the Son of God, is the ultimate source of joy. And we are writing these things so that our joy may be complete. John says, nothing would make us more joyful than for you to stay in the truth, stay on the path of truth, doctrinal truth about who Jesus Christ is and what he has done, and that you would walk in this love that comes only from him. What is it that brings you joy? What brings you joy? Jesus says in John 15, "If you keep my commandments, you will abide in my love, just as I have kept my Father's commandments and abide in his love. These things I've spoken to you, that my joy may be in you and that your joy may be full." So there's a joy that comes from walking in obedience with the Lord Jesus and his word. In fact, he prays for us in John 17. He says to the Father, "I've guarded them. Not one of them has been lost except the son of destruction," he's referring to Judas, "so that the scriptures might be fulfilled. But now I'm coming to you, and these things I speak in the world, that they may have my joy fulfilled in themselves." My joy fulfilled in themselves. See, Our joy is not something we conjure up. It's not like, well, I know I'm going through a really difficult time. I'm supposed to be joyful, so I've got to crank myself up. No, this is a joy that only Jesus can produce. And every human being is on a quest for joy. I mean, really, when you think about it, is that not true? I mean, everyone is searching ultimately for joy. Everyone's on a journey for something that's going to satisfy them. And John is making it clear to us that only Jesus is the source of this joy. And surely that's why he ends his letter with that warning, little children, keep yourselves from idols. Stay away from anything that brings you, tempts you to get more joy out of it than Jesus provides. That's what an idol is. An idol is anything that brings you more joy than your relationship with Jesus. So I asked you, what brings you joy? If anything that you thought of brings you more joy than your relationship with Jesus, then it's an idol. And John says, keep yourselves from idols. This is Christ. This is the foundation of true Christianity. Yesterday, my sons and nephew and I spent time exploring Lakeview Cemetery, one of Cleveland's most famous sites, and we walked around looking at the gravestones and reading the inscriptions, and then we visited the Wade Chapel and admired all the Tiffany glass mosaics on the walls. And we were marveling at the artistry and the skill and the workmanship involved, while the tour guide revealed her ignorance of biblical truth. She explained how each of us is like the men and women in those mosaics, in those boats. We're all seated there, we're all seated in boats, and we're all rowing toward that eternal light. And eventually, she said, we'll all arrive at that same destination. But she's wrong. Believe whatever you want, because one day we'll all get there is not the gospel. It is not true. It is a lie that is jam-packed with consequences that do not end at the cemetery, leads to eternal death. So what a great joy it is for us to know these truths, to be rooted in them. And may God use our study of this amazing letter to cause us to find the fullness of our joy in Jesus. Father, thank you for your word. Thank you for speaking to us. Thank you for not leaving us in our ignorance, but giving us your clear revelation, the revelation of truth through the word of life, the Lord Jesus Christ. As we lift up our voices in praise, may you receive our worship and praise, Lord. And may you so continue to work in our hearts that every one of us here today may become firmly planted, grounded in the gospel, rooted in Christ, who is to be our fullness of joy. In his name we pray. Amen.
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That was Dan and Sandy Adler with What We Really Need. 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It is the Bible, pure and simple. 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So make it a good idea. 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Right now, we've got Jordan Feliz, and this is Faith.

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Hearts changed, lives renewed, and souls forgiven. New life through Jesus. 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

0: Because a thousand years could be today.
1: That was Matthew West with A Few More Days. Thank you so much for joining us here on Pilgrim Radio. My name is Sean. Always a blessing to be with you in the afternoon. And this is the final full worship hour of our afternoon. And it's been a pleasure always to worship with you and get into the Word in the afternoons. Just wanted to remind you of all the great music coming up this hour, including Plum. We've got Micah Tyler, and we have Sanctus Real. So be sure to stick around for all of that. But I wanted to remind you as well that we are listener-supported and commercial-free. And that only happens through you guys, our Pilgrim Radio family. By supporting us, we get to keep this commercial-free, and we get to keep doing what we've been doing for many, many years, and hopefully many, many more years to come. So if you want to be a part of that, if you have not done so yet, you can join that Pilgrim Radio family by going to pilgrimradio.com and clicking on that button that says Join the Family. You'll get details in there. Right now, we've got Casting Crowns, and this is The Power of the Cross.

That was Teo with For All My Life. Thank you so much for joining us here on Pilgrim Radio in the afternoon. Got a quote for you from Florida pastor H.B. Charles Jr., who says the way to be anxious for nothing is to be prayerful in everything. You know, when you're feeling anxious, when you're feeling that fear, why not just talk to God, knowing that all things are possible through God, knowing that God's will, whatever it may be, will be accomplished regardless of what the enemy wants or doesn't want. God's will always be accomplished. So cast aside that anxiety by just spending time with God. Pray, reach out to God, talk with God. He wants to hear from you. Right now, this is Plum with God Help Me.

0: It's Wednesday, and we have a study titled 1 Peter, Hope in Exile, with Afshin Ziafat.
1: He roots it in a biblical principle that you find in Proverbs 3 and James 4, and that's this, that God opposes the proud, but he gives grace to the humble. And really, that is the gospel call in a nutshell, if you will. What I mean by that is, and we mentioned this a little bit last week, but that humility is the doorway to salvation.
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Here's some truth for life from Alistair Begg's Daily Devotional. 1 Corinthians 12, verse 7 says, "To each is given the manifestation of the Spirit for the common good." If you disappeared one day from your local church, who would notice? If you were absent for an extended period of time, what would your church miss? God has given every believer at least one gift to use for the good of his body. And while none of us should be irreplaceable in the sense that the church couldn't go on without us, we should be missed if we were absent, because God has gifted us in a special way at a precise point in time to be uniquely useful in a particular group of people. But how often do we sit on the sidelines, waiting for others to minister to us, when the thrust of Scripture is that God ministers through us? Yes, every single one of us must be ready to receive ministry from others as they use the gifts God has given them for our good. But our default setting should be to give, not only or primarily to receive. The church really doesn't have much space for spectators. Even the youngest among us, be it in faith or in age, has something to contribute. When we exercise our gifts, we manifest the Spirit's work and power for the common good. Most immediately, that includes the edification of our brothers and sisters in our local assembly. But it also includes witnessing to our friends and neighbors beyond the church walls. While they might be confused and bemused by the very idea of spiritual gifts, they will understand a compassionate heart. They will respond to hospitality. They will be open to a word of concern or encouragement. You have something to contribute, uniquely. Yet our ability to participate in God's work should never puff us up, for it is a gift given by the Spirit of God, and it is the gift giver who deserves the praise as we use it to serve His people and His world. So, assured that to each is given a gift by God's Spirit for the common good, be encouraged to pour yourself out rather than holding yourself back. For your church needs what you, through God's Spirit, have to offer. As an old children's song puts it, "There's a work for Jesus none but you can do. What is He asking of you?" From Alistair Begg's book, Truth for Life, Volume 2, on Pilgrim Radio.

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That was Cade Thompson with The Eyes of God. Thanks for being with us this afternoon on Pilgrim Radio. Just a reminder that coming up at 8 p.m. Pacific and 9 p.m. Mountain Time is morning and night classes. And today's message is called Cast All Your Anxieties on the God of All Grace. This is the last message from Pastor Afshin Ziafat of Providence Church in Frisco, Texas, part of his series, First Peter, A Hope in Exile. So let's finish out First Peter right. Make sure that you grab your Bible and follow along for this final message of this series. Right now, we've got Ryan Stevenson, and this is Not Forgotten.

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2: Today we begin a new series with John Fulmar. He pastors Evangelical Christian Church of Dubai in the United Arab Emirates. The series studies in Joshua and the first message, Strong and Courageous. Now here's John Fulmar.
3: In the year 2004, the founder of the UAE, Sheikh Zayed bin Sultan Al Nahyan, died at the age of 86, and the entire nation was overwhelmed with grief. A visionary leader, Zayed had been not only the president of this nation, but the father. And so you can imagine the official 40-day mourning period and the public closures and the silence in the streets and tributes from all around the world. Well, that's how it is for some leaders who rule for so long and make such a national impact that their departure is a seismic event. Their shoes seem too big to fill. And how much more so when the nation is at war. On April 12, 1945, in the final critical stages of World War II, the American President Franklin Roosevelt died suddenly of a cerebral hemorrhage. He was 63. He'd been a towering figure on the world stage, America's longest-serving president. He'd led the nation through the Great Depression and famously had said, "The only thing we have to fear is fear itself," but now he was gone. And Roosevelt's replacement didn't inspire confidence. Harry Truman was not a world-renowned statesman. He was an ordinary man from the Midwest. One biographer said, "The news of Roosevelt's death, followed by the realization that Harry Truman was the president, struck like massive earth tremors in quick succession. The thought of Truman in the White House coming with the force of a shockwave. To many, it was not just that the greatest of men had fallen, but that the least of men, or at any rate, the least likely of men, had assumed his place." General Eisenhower recalled the stunned silence among the troops overseas. And one soldier spoke for many when he said, "He's the only president I've ever known. Who's going to lead us now?" And there was the African-American preacher in Georgia